time. Can't Stop This Fire. That was the Mighty Diamonds. Or excuse me, the Mighty Macambos. A Higher Place from June 2025. Arthur Brown. Remember him way back with Fire. He did a song called I Like Games. That one came out in 2022. Scuzz Whitley with the Algorithm from 2025. We started out with Dishwasher off the album Yeah, Mostly by Will Epstein. Came out in January of this year. Yeah, I'll be with you till 5:30 and we'll have a rebroadcast of the broadcast, of the Shortwave Report. It'll be coming at you real soon. Yeah, here's one by Messer Chups called The Pink Pantheratu.

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AM 527. You're listening to the Mud, KMD, Garberville, 91.1 FM. This has been Musical Possibilities. You just heard Dion with Rory Block off his Girlfriend's album called Don't You Want a Man Like Me. Nils Lofgren for that with Keith Don't Go. Scarlet and the Fever with Munster's Theme. George Porter Jr. off Porter's Pocket from 2025, song called Buttermilk. Tweeter and the Monkey Man, that was Margot Cotton, the one-woman band. She was singing and playing all the instruments on that. That was a Traveling Wilbury song. Wolfgang Valbrun before that with Sun Don't Shine from 2025. We started out with Pink Pantheratu by Messer Chups off Visiting the Skeleton in the Closet album from 2022. And that brings us to the end. Stay tuned for a shortwave report coming up in just a little bit, about another minute and a half, so stay tuned for that. 64 degrees here in Redway. It's Friday, May the 1st. Happy May Day. Stay tuned, we'll have the news coming up at 6. 7 o'clock talk show, Wing and a Prayer at 8.

0: Welcome to the Shortwave Report. I'm your host and producer, Dan Roberts. The Shortwave Report is a 30-minute review of news and opinion heard on the shortwave radio and the internet in Northern California. 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In today's edition, you'll hear reports from France 24, NHK Japan, and Radio Havana, Cuba. We're going to begin with France 24. This week there was much news and concern about press freedom. Press Freedom Day was this week. Both Reporters Without Borders and the Civil Liberties Union for Europe released annual surveys of the state of the press. First, a review of the annual index of press freedom by country. Overall, the scores were the lowest since the index began in 2002. Then a press review on a report published by a far-right group in France on public media suggesting that France 24 and other government-funded sources are not neutral and should be removed from taxpayer support. Not unlike public radio and television in the United States, only France did not cancel support at this time. Then a report by the Civil Liberties Union that says press freedom in Europe is under threat, journalists are receiving physical threats, and there are concentrations of media ownership. Not unlike the United States. Then an interview with Jonathan Day from the Civil Liberties Union of Europe. They discuss the media being a tool shaped by politicians and the rich and powerful. Across Europe, there are issues with the independence of media. In the United States, the press pool for the president is selected by the presidential team, and anyone questioning him is subjected to humiliating criticism. Jonathan says when the media freedom goes, the rest of democracy is not far behind. France 24.
1: A free and fair press is under threat. This, according to media rights watchdog Reporters Without Borders, or RSF. Each year, the NGO ranks press freedom in each country on a scale from 1 to 100, taking into account political, legal, and economic factors. In their 2026 World Press Freedom Index released Thursday, RSF reported their lowest average score since the rankings began in 2002.
2: For the first time, actually, in the index history, over half of the world's countries now fall into the difficult and very serious situation.
1: A major factor behind the plummeting scores is the increased killing of journalists in war zones, like in Gaza, where over 200 journalists have lost their lives since October 2023. But this is not the only concern. Over 60% of countries saw worsening legal indicators, notably in Russia, as well as in Egypt and Nicaragua, which have used anti-terrorism laws to imprison journalists. And in the United States, where President Donald Trump has systematically attacked the country's press.
3: Under Donald Trump, political rhetoric against journalists has spiraled out of control. There are repeated insults directed at reporters. The work of journalists is being discredited, and there has also been a deliberate defunding of public media.
1: Norway topped the RSF rankings for the 10th year in a row, followed by the Netherlands and Estonia, while Eritrea claimed last place alongside North Korea and China. A glimmer of hope, Syria, where the fall of the Assad regime has given journalists a bit of breathing room. In the past year, the country climbed 36 spots in the rankings, from 177th to 141st place.
4: Let's come back to France now, because staying with the subject of the media, though, French lawmakers have agreed on publishing a report here on public broadcasting neutrality and also on funding.
5: Yeah, it's called the Arloncle Report, and it has been created by this guy here, a far-right deputy called Charles Arloncle. And Le Monde reports that after months of heated debates and hearings involving public media representatives, lawmakers, and oversight bodies, the publication of the report has finally been approved. And there was a narrow majority, 12 in favor and 10 against. And the topic, the neutrality of public media and their funding, is very controversial in France, with left-wing saying that it's an attack on public media. And it actually directly concerns us here at France 24, because one of the recommendations proposes a merger with France Info. Le Monde says that, however, many compromises had to be made before the publication date was set for next week. And let's take a look at some reactions. So left-wing paper L'Humanité calls the publication scandalous, and it says that it had been adopted by a narrow margin, in particular because it recommends not only mergers between different media, but also the closure of some public channels. And right-wing paper Le Figaro describes the vote as very close, but welcomes the report. And it says that it's an escape from censorship coming from the left.
4: Interesting to see where that one goes, of course, in the coming months and years.
6: A new report says media freedom in Europe is under threat, with journalists facing increased harassment, including physical threats, and a concentration of ownership eroding public trust in the media. The fifth annual report by the Civil Liberties Union for Europe, also known as Liberties, says it should place EU officials on high alert. It also found a record 377 serious online attacks, including death threats, targeting journalists in 2025. The report highlighted issues across several countries, including Hungary, Italy, Greece, and France, where it says the concentration of media ownership in the hands of a few people is threatening media independence. It also said several countries were not adequately implementing EU legislation intended to protect press freedom.
7: Let's get more analysis and bring in Jonathan Day, Senior Advocacy Officer at the Civil Liberties Union for Europe, authors of the report we've been referring to. He joins us now live from Budapest in Hungary. Jonathan, thank you very much for being with us. We'll note that you are in Budapest, where the new leader there, Peter Magyar, is shutting down the state media that have become, as he says, and few people dispute it, a propaganda tool for Viktor Orban, the far-right nationalist friend of Vladimir Putin, who's been voted out of office. Is this indicative of the problem that is basically becoming pan-European, the media being instrumentalized by the rich and powerful?
8: Yes, it's frankly not a new problem. This is an ongoing problem, and our report, this is the fifth year we've done it, has noted this. Every year that we've done the report, whether it's government or the rich and powerful businessmen buying up media, media is a tool. It's a tool for either politicians or the wealthy to project their views. And as we saw in Hungary, as you noted, in some cases, in the worst cases, it becomes little more than a propaganda machine for the government.
7: This kind of issue, is it spread wider across Europe? But clearly, there are a number of factors regarding the rise of far-right movements across the continent. Is it something that you're noting in terms of your analysis of how the media performs?
8: Yes, the problem is certainly widespread. It's not simply Hungary or now Slovakia, which appears to be following down Hungary's path. But specifically, the issue of political interference is quite widespread. Particularly with regard to public service media or with regard to media regulatory bodies, the desire for politicians to be able to handpick the leadership of these bodies or even, in the worst cases, control the editorial lines of public service media. It exists Italy, Spain, not simply Hungary, all across the bloc. There are issues, and of course they range in magnitude, but there are issues with the independence of media all across the bloc.
7: Jonathan, I'm working for, as you're probably aware, a state-owned media group, France 24, part of France Media Monde. I have the freedom, yes, to challenge and criticise the government, though. because I'm working for the state media doesn't mean to say that, you know, I'm part of an apparatus. I can criticise Emmanuel Macron if that criticism is due. I just have to apply journalistic terms to do that. But in other countries that we're talking about, this is where this is being denied by either a law, some kind of legislation, or behind that, more insidiously, pressure being put on people because of who owns what. That's the problem, isn't it, I think?
8: Yes, absolutely. And a lot of this pressure is not seen. And you, as you said, you have the luxury of criticizing those in power. And there are others across the EU who don't share that luxury with you. But it's not simply behind the scenes political pressure or literally putting your thumb on the scale. But even in countries such as Ireland or France or other Western traditionally strong democracies, the threats take the form of uncertain funding for public service media or threats to cut the budget. And we heard from your piece just now, this is the excuse or one of the excuses that's being bandied about to reform public service media in France is the cost. So there are tremendous pressures being placed on media, and we don't often see those, which is why our report is so important.
7: And then what's happening here in France, because the recommendation is that a

0: hard-line nationalist tone in how it treats news and how it treats debate, do you think underneath all of that is a real plan to try to change the very nature and get rid of the impartiality of channels like ours?
1: It's certainly possible. I think, yes, to be very honest, that appears to be the case. And it's again, it's nothing new. When before the change of hands of power in Poland, of course, PIS took control of the media there. Obviously, we've talked about Orban taking control of the media in Hungary. And in Slovakia, Robert Fico's government is doing the same thing. If you look across the Atlantic, it's really no different what's going on there with Trump's billionaire friends buying up media. So there appears to be an undeniable concerted effort by those with money and those in power to control the flow of information and what can and cannot be said. And it seems fairly obvious that lately, at least, this has been largely done by members who are self-identified as being from the right or the far right.
0: Indeed, Donald Trump and his administration restricting who can be in the White House pool to ask the questions, the kind of questions he doesn't want to have. You don't get your accreditation, you're out, that kind of thing. There's a great quote on, it's always on the masthead of the Le Figaro newspaper. It's from Beaumarchais, and I'll put it into English. Without the freedom to criticize, there's no genuine praise. If you can't, as a journalist, ask the questions without fear, without favor, just ask the questions that need to be asked, then basically all we're doing is either writing a press release or being some kind of a media representative or doing some kind of publicity or advertising for somebody, which, of course, isn't fulfilling the democratic role that journalists need to do. This is the problem. Do you think I came into this business to change the world or try to change the world, to give a voice to those people who don't have a voice, and I still have that ideal in my heart? Can I do that? Can the next generation of journalists do that? Is it all going to change utterly?
1: You can do that and you should do that. And I encourage the next generation of journalists to do the same. I'm an optimist. I think you have to be to work in my line of work, at least a little bit. But I believe that the role of journalists is invaluable to a democratic society. The watchdog function you play, as you say, by asking the questions that should be asked, by accessing the information and sharing the information that should be shared, is essential. And it's really what keeps democracy democracy, and it's really what makes it all work. And without that, we see it's sort of the canary in the coal mine. When media goes, when media freedom goes, the rest is not far behind. This happened where I live in Hungary right now. It could be changing, but let's see. It's a long road ahead. Once it gets damaged, it can take a long time to fix. But I believe, ultimately, that it will survive and that media freedom is essential to democracy.
0: Jonathan Day, thank you very much indeed. I pledge to you I will continue to ask awkward questions no matter who is the subject, providing, of course, I'm being journalistically correct and fair. I will do that. Thank you, sir, for joining us. That's Jonathan Day, Senior Advocacy Officer at the Civil Liberties Union for Europe, behind this report, which says that more and more people are losing faith in the media across Europe. We hope here at France 24 we can persuade people to change that point of view. And Jonathan, thanks again for joining us.
2: Those reports, press review and interview, were from France 24, which may be easily found at their website, france24.com, as well as a YouTube channel called France 24 English. Also, most podcast sites, as is the shortwave report. On to NHK Japan. The Japanese Prime Minister Takaichi spoke on the phone to the President of Iran about their ship passing through the Strait of Hormuz and her concern for other Japanese citizens stranded on ships in the Gulf. Trump claimed that Iran said that they were in a state of collapse, but Iran denies this. The head of UNICEF appealed for an immediate and permanent ceasefire in the wars on Iran and Lebanon because of the large number of children killed in the fighting. At the United Nations, delegates are gathered together to review the crucial Treaty on the Non-Proliferation of Nuclear Weapons, while several countries are discussing expanding their arsenals. NHK Japan.
3: Japan's Prime Minister Takaichi Sanae has held telephone talks with Iranian President

0: President Masoud Pezeshkian. The call on Thursday, which lasted about 20 minutes, came after a Japan-linked vessel recently passed through the Strait of Hormuz. Takaichi referred to the vessel, which carried three Japanese crew members. She called it a positive development, also in terms of protecting Japanese nationals.
1: Many Japan-linked ships remain in the Persian Gulf, including those carrying Japanese nationals. The government will continue to make every diplomatic effort to realize the passage of all ships, including these vessels, through the Strait of Hormuz as soon as possible.
0: Takaichi also expressed hope that the United States and Iran would resume talks and reach an early agreement. Pezeshkian reportedly explained Iran's stance and agreed to maintain close contact. Japan's foreign ministry says five Japanese crew members stranded in the Persian Gulf due to the effective closure of the Strait of Hormuz have returned home. Ministry officials said the five had arrived in Japan by Thursday. With the help of the Japanese government, they're all in good health. The government has now helped a total of 14 crew members of Japan-linked vessels return home. Seven remain in the Persian Gulf.
2: U.S. President Donald Trump says that Iran has informed Washington that they are in a state of collapse and that they want the U.S. to open the Strait of Hormuz as soon as possible. But an Iranian army spokesperson has told state-run media that the country is still in wartime conditions. Trump made the claims on social media. He also says he believes the Iranians will be able to figure out their leadership situation. But it remains unclear what he's basing his comments on. In addition to blocking Iran's ports, the U.S. is boosting its economic pressure campaign. The Treasury has announced new sanctions on 35 individuals and entities. It accuses them of helping Iran's military-linked actors, including the Islamic Revolutionary Guard Corps, to access global finance, sell oil, and fund military activities. And it also warns it will sanction financial institutions that do business with so-called teapot oil refineries in China. It says they play a major role in importing and refining Iranian oil.
3: The head of United Nations agency UNICEF has appealed for an immediate and permanent ceasefire in the Middle East, saying children always bear the brunt of conflicts. UNICEF Executive Director Catherine Russell spoke to NHK in Tokyo on Monday.
4: There are bombings and, you know, all sorts of things that come into places where children live, or they hit schools and hospitals, which are things that children depend on. So I think as a world, we need to do better to think about the consequences for children.
3: Reports filed by relevant nations to the agency have found that more than 220 children in Iran and at least 177 children in Lebanon have died since the U.S.-Israeli military operations began 2 months ago. Four children were killed in Israel, while one child died in Kuwait. Delegates have gathered at the U.N. headquarters in New York to review a crucial treaty on nuclear disarmament. But recent tensions are looming over the meeting, such as the conflict in the Middle East. The review conference on the Treaty on the Non-Proliferation of Nuclear Weapons, or NPT, started on Monday. And the UN Secretary General warned about the dangers of the growing number of nuclear weapons.
5: Some governments are openly mulling the acquisition of these horrific weapons. Have we forgotten that a nuclear war cannot be won and must not be fought?
6: It is indefensible that the United States, as the only state ever have used nuclear weapons, and the one that continues to expand and modernize its nuclear arsenal in blatant disregard of its Article 6 obligation, seeks to position itself as an arbiter of the compliance.
3: I would like to congratulate 191 member states adhere to the treaty. It requires the five nuclear powers, the U.S., Russia, Britain, France, and China to negotiate on nuclear arms reduction, and it bans others from developing or possessing them. The conference will last until late May.
7: 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Box 1162, Willits, California, 95490. I am truly grateful for donations. They're essential for the weekly production and website fees for this show, which I supply freely to more than 100 radio stations around the world. And if you're listening to a public radio station, please support them as well. We will conclude with Radio Havana, Cuba. The U.S. Justice Department has finally agreed to allow defense lawyers for Venezuelan President Maduro and Celia Flores to be paid by the Venezuelan government. There is an upcoming ballot initiative in California imposing a one-time tax on billionaire assets. The Iranian Red Crescent submitted evidence to the International Criminal Court documenting United States and Israeli war crimes. Radio Havana, Cuba.
8: A legal dispute has ended after the United States has agreed to allow the Venezuelan government to pay for the defense of the country's constitutional president, Nicolas Maduro, who has been detained and abducted, kidnapped as a political prisoner for more than 3 months in a federal prison in New York. Federal prosecutors in the United States informed the judge overseeing the case that the Treasury Department has now agreed to modify a license to allow payments to the lawyers of Maduro and his wife, Congresswoman Celia Flores, who have pleaded not guilty to the charges against him and have declared themselves prisoners of war. Late last month, Maduro's lawyer, Barry Polak, claimed that the Treasury Department's Office of Foreign Assets Control, OFAC, granted and subsequently revoked a license allowing Caracas to pay his legal fees. The legal team had previously asked Judge Alvin Hellerstein to dismiss the charges, arguing that the United States government was obstructing its ability to defend itself against the criminal charges related to a plot that analysts and solidarity groups considered a political fabrication. Polak, the attorney, said that he will challenge the legality of Maduro's detention, and he is arguing that he must enjoy immunity due to his position. Having not resigned, Nicolas Maduro remains, by constitution, the president of the South American nation in prison in the United States. In the U.S. state of California, ballot initiative to impose a one-time 5% tax on billionaires' assets has gathered more than 1,500,000 signatures, well above the 870,000 needed to qualify for the November ballot. The measure, backed by the Service Employees International Union, the SEIU, would use the revenue to backfill federal Medicaid funds signed by President Trump. Silicon Valley executives have poured $93 million into defeating the ballot initiative. Google's co-founder, Sergey Brin, has also emerged as the measure's leading opponent, spending $57 million against it and relocating to Nevada before a December 31st deadline to escape the billionaire tax. The New York Times reports that at a holiday party last December, he cornered Governor Gavin Newsom and demanded that he oppose the measure. The following month, Governor Newsom publicly demanded that that be defeated. The Iranian Red Crescent Society said it has submitted evidence to the International Criminal Court documenting U.S.-Israeli war crimes. The Iranian Red Crescent Society estimates that more than 132,000 civilian structures were bombed across Iran, including hospitals, apartment buildings, schools, universities, research centers, and bridges. Israel's military has launched attacks across southern Lebanon continually after it has issued new warnings to residents to evacuate more than a dozen villages and towns and travel northward immediately or face death. It's the latest violation of Israel's ceasefire agreement with Lebanon, which was officially extended last Thursday. Earlier, Hezbollah chief Naim Qassem issued a statement condemning the Lebanese government's direct talks with Israel, citing Israel's occupation of Lebanon and its southern territories and its persistent attacks. In response, Israel's defense minister, Israel Katz, threatened to burn Hezbollah and all of Lebanon.
7: Those reports were from Radio Havana, Cuba. 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One of my goals in producing this show is to encourage people like you to listen to international broadcasts, get a global perspective. 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The Shortwave Report, which is now in its 30th year of production, remains free to rebroadcast upon notification. Last month, the Shortwave Report celebrated having been on the air for 30 years without a break. 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I'm your host and producer, Dan Roberts. 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
9: Good evening, KMUD listeners. This is your engineer, Michael McCaskill. I got in with a second to spare as I fumble around for bed music. And here we go. Okay. So, this is Redwood Community Radio, KMUD Garberville 91.1 FM and HD1, KMUE Eureka 88.1 FM and HD1, KLAI Laytonville 90.3 FM. 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Since 1986, suppliers of reclaimed redwood and Douglas fir dismantled from structures whose useful life has ended. 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The Matol Salmon Group, California's first citizen-led watershed organization, is dedicated to restoring salmon populations to self-sustaining levels in the Matol watershed. Working closely with Sanctuary Forest, the Restoration Council, and public agencies, the Matol Salmon Group enhances salmon populations from whitethorn to Petrolia. Founded in 1981, they construct fish habitat improvements, monitor salmon populations, and conduct the summer steelhead dive on June 19th and 20th, where volunteers, like you, spend a day snorkeling in the river to count fish. More information at matolsalmon.org, on their Facebook, or by calling 707-629-3433. Here comes the news.

0: Welcome to the KMUD News. I'm your news director, April Lewis, and I'm glad to be with you for this broadcast. Tonight, we'll have in-depth coverage on cannabis moving to Schedule 3, a tree protest in Redway, the Amazon meeting in McKinleyville, and this week's sports report. But first, a rundown of today's top stories and headlines. This is KMUD News. Starting off with some breaking local news. According to reports, a planned burn in Covelo in Mendocino County went out of control today, May 1st, causing multiple injuries. The burn was being conducted by Cal Fire Mendocino in order to treat approximately 1,000 acres of overgrown vegetation, intended to reduce fire risk. Two individuals reportedly were injured with second-degree burns and were airlifted in separate helicopters for medical transport. Two other individuals suffered minor burns and were driven to a nearby hospital for treatment. There is no response from CAL FIRE on this event as of press time. Also in Mendocino, the Willits Unified School District sent out an email alert on possible Immigration and Customs Enforcement, aka ICE, activity in the region. Multiple advocacy groups also put alerts out on social media and elsewhere. According to the Mendocino County Rapid Response Network, the enforcement activity, quote, seems to be a targeted incident regarding one person. In Humboldt County, we have a press release from the Sheriff's Office on a large-scale series of arrests in Arcata conducted on April 30th. Part of the report reads, upon arrival at a residence, deputies located 14 individuals. Two of these individuals were found to be victims of elder neglect and were provided resources through Adult Protective Services. As a result of this investigation, it was determined that 11 subjects located on scene were in violation of a litany of drug-related charges as well as crimes against elderly people. During the service of warrants, deputies seized drug paraphernalia, scales, and user amounts of methamphetamine. In Eureka News, the Board of Supervisors will have to conduct their hearings again on the issue of police oversight. This is due to the Brown Act and its strict provisions on members of the public being able to participate in local government meetings. Zoom software during this week's Board of Supervisors meeting glitched during the proceedings, along with other audio issues, leaving citizens unable to comment. If you would like to publicly comment on the issue of whether to establish a citizen oversight committee for the Humboldt Sheriff's Department, the County Board of Supervisors will be rehearing the item on Tuesday, May 12th. In Southern Humboldt, the Reggae on the River 2026 lineup is officially here, and it's bigger than ever. This year's event is August 14th to the 16th for three unforgettable days of music, sunshine, and camping beneath the redwoods, featuring legends like Burning Spear and Don Carlos, along with modern icons Kabaka Pyramid and The Movement, and high-energy favorites Chamin Ding Dong and Ravers Clavers. This year brings the full spectrum of reggae from roots to dancehall and beyond. With powerful voices like Mystic Marley, Big Mountain, Devin the Dude, and many more, the vibes will be nonstop all weekend long. Tickets are available at reggaeontheriver.com. Moving now to in-depth reporting with our main stories. We begin with an interview on possible cannabis market impacts due to the Schedule 3 transition with Nabil Al-Aziz of Nasha Hash. Cannabis moving to Schedule 3 under the DEA classification system has been in the news this week. President Trump's Justice Department has officially begun implementing the change, based on a previous executive order in December. We spoke with Nabil Al-Aziz, marketing director for Humboldt-based Nasha Hash. We began the conversation with a discussion of what positive or negative changes Schedule 3 could bring to the cannabis industry.
1: From a, I would say, an internal team take, we view it as a very positive, like a very positive move forward. I think any progress to legalization, to full legalization and destigmatization is positive. But we completely understand the both sides of the argument. I think at this point in time, we don't know. Like, we really don't know what the future is going to look like. We're optimistic if it can solve some of the banking issues, some of the tax issues, some of the interstate commerce issues. That would be huge, but we don't know, because it can also turn the other way, which some people are, I would say, the fear-mongering side, where it's going to be put behind a pharmaceutical counter and will only be prescribed. So it's hard to tell right now. At least from what I've personally read, is right now the rescheduling is specifically tied to medical licenses. And I think they're going to have a hearing on June 29th, expedited to recreational. But everything I'm saying regarding tax relief, at least 280E, is, from what I've read, is already being implemented in the medical side. So if that helps with, if that eventually makes its way to the recreational side, I think that alone itself will help a lot as retailers and brands. That the potential negatives could be, you know, if they, a lot of people think big pharma is going to step in and kind of take the ball and just run with it, and everything's going to be prescribed. So everything's going to have to be related to a medical diagnosis. A lot of people are worried that they're going to be put a doctor in the middle of this, in the middle of the customer journey. I don't know. Again, like, the negatives is just from what I've heard people say. It's not from anything I've seen.
0: Tax changes are also a major part of the move to Schedule 3. It theoretically allows licensed cannabis businesses to gain tax deductions off their business expenses at the federal level, something that wasn't possible under Schedule 1.
1: I'm not a tax accountant or accountant in general, but just from a marketing perspective, I already see so many things that we could, that could help alleviate some of the costs and, you know, almost incentivize us, be a little bit more of incentive to spend on it. I think the cannabis industry in general has like a weird play between spending marketing dollars and not spending marketing dollars because we can't write it off, which I hopefully this will help ease it. And there's lots of marketing incentives we can be a part of that, now that we have this like break in tax, this tax break, that would be more incentivized to be part of.
0: Next, Nabil spoke on potential impacts of Schedule 3 on the Humboldt cannabis industry and possible new markets for brands like Nasha. We also discussed the influx of cash from the 2018 cannabis boom and how new funding sources may become available again with rescheduling.
1: If rescheduling does make its way to recreational, and we're talking about like rescheduling to like Schedule 3, and we see all the things we talked about, like banking, tax relief, I think you would also inherently get increased investment situations where if they do ease banking restrictions, probability to take out business loans for the businesses. So yeah, I would say in those situations, it would definitely help out the small farms too. If it starts bringing investment money back, like we started seeing early on in 2018, I'm not going to say it's the best situation to look at, because there was a kind of a, this is from my experience, I'm not going to act like I'm the know-all, be-all of the industry, but from my experience is that there was a almost golden rose-colored glasses outlook on the industry, where everyone was seeing, you know, high ticket prices on a pound. They thought that that was going to continue into the future. So a lot of people were investing into giant facilities and the giant square footage farms, trying to, and then, you know, obviously then that led to the oversupply issue. And then we had like a ton of cannabis for really cheap, and then, you know, overcorrected. So I don't necessarily think looking at 2018 is the best example, but the amount of money that came into the market is a good example. Like, you started seeing with a couple stocks IPO'd, I believe, in 2018, 2019. You had a ton of money coming into big MSO operations in Canada, in California. And I'm not saying they all worked out. A lot of them didn't. But the opportunity to, the cash injection creates that opportunity to expand a business or to keep, even to keep a business alive during hard times. When I talk to people in different countries, they already tell me like, hey, United States is very behind, because like, Australia is already doing importing, exporting cannabis at a government level. Colombia is already doing it. South Africa is already doing it. Portugal and Australia, like a bunch of places in Europe, are already doing it. And America's not. Canada's already doing it. They're exporting tons of, exporting tons of cannabis. If we're all saying that it's going to open that door for importing, exporting cannabis to different countries, that's the step after interstate commerce. Then yeah, that's huge. I feel like that would be huge. Unfortunately, that might be limited to, you know, giant grows who can supply the government with whatever. Humble farms can ship their products out of state. Then yeah, I feel like it'll be like craft beer. They'll just have a bigger market, and they'll be able to. It'll be much better for humble farms too if they can ship their flower out to the other states.
0: We truly appreciate Nabil and his insight on Schedule 3. If you are part of the cannabis industry, and would like to comment on these developments, give us a call at 707-923-2605 or email news@kmud.org. Reporting for KMUD, I'm April Lewis. Amazon was met with heavy opposition in the first public meeting on its plans to develop a delivery center in the business park near Humboldt County's main airport. Daniel Mintz reports.
2: Hatred for Amazon was in full force during the first public meeting on the company's plans to build a delivery center in McKinleyville, with accusations ranging from labor exploitation to plastics pollution. Those allegations and others like them are irrelevant to the project's land use review, but that didn't stop the large audience at the April 29th meeting at Azalea Hall from making them. One speaker said Amazon is, quote, anti-union and is a socially irresponsible company that only cares about, quote, money, money, money. Another urged the county not to, quote, support corruption by approving the project. One woman alleged that an Amazon worker at an Oregon fulfillment center, quote, dropped dead on the job and supervisors disregarded it and ordered co-workers to, quote, continue their work around his body for a whole hour before paramedics arrived. That prompted a response from Amazon rep Stephen Medulli Williams, who said medical attention was given immediately and he warned against, quote, spreading misinformation. The meeting got off to a rowdy start, with Planning Director John Ford's responses to questions clipped by interruptions. He said at one point, quote, you know, I get letters with all sorts of expletives, and I've been flipped off before, but I expected more from you, frankly. When things calmed down a bit, Medulli Williams proceeded with a presentation on the project. On multiple parcels in the McKinleyville Airport Business Park, Amazon seeks to develop a 40,000-square-foot commercial warehouse that will intake deliveries from fulfillment centers. The facility won't warehouse products, only deliver them to area residents in what was described as Amazon-branded vehicles. The delivery station will operate 24 hours a day and be staffed with 115 employees, making a starting wage of $20 to $23 an hour. There will be 115 to 172 vehicle trips per day, the majority of them delivery vans. Medulli Williams said up to 227 jobs will be created with an annual payroll of more than $8 million. In addition to what was described as the competitive pay, Amazon workers will get full benefits and career advancement opportunities. Medulli Williams said the company has invested $2.5 billion since 2019 in what was described as the company's safety and operations excellence. The presentation was derided by audience members, with one saying it was, quote, like listening to a computer trying to entice me to join their company. Asked why the McKinleyville site was chosen, Medulli Williams said it's zoned for the project, and Ford said there's local demand for it. Speaking over interruptions, he said, quote, I understand you don't like Amazon, but if this did not have the name Amazon, would this be such a volatile discussion? Yes, someone shouted. Addressing, quote, the person in back calling me names, Ford said the behavior wasn't a good representation of the community. Other criticism of Amazon included allegations of sharing customer data with the federal government and, quote, dangerous and psychologically damaging working conditions. Others questioned the project location, with one woman saying the 32-foot-high delivery warehouse will, quote, stick out like a sore thumb. Another asked the county to, quote, consider what kind of employers we're allowing into our community and urged people to draw the line and oppose the project. The only speaker in support of the project said it will, quote, allow Humboldt's economy to grow. The meeting is the first in a series, with release of a draft Environmental Impact Report, or EIR, expected in September, followed by release of a final EIR in January and Planning Commission review in February. Ford said a project approval can be appealed to the state's Coastal Commission, but only if the county fails to address significant coastal resource issues. For KMUD News, this is Daniel Mintz.
0: Yesterday, April 30th, there was a small but loud protest in Redway over the removal of old-growth trees on private property, and specifically, one approximately 350-year-old tree that is still standing. As many of our listeners know, this has been an ongoing issue for a number of months. We were fortunate to partner with Kim Kemp and Lisa Music for a live video of the protest on our social platforms. The following are some highlights, starting with an interview with renowned environmentalist Daryl Cherney.
3: The problem is that the owner has gone through the system, but the bigger problem is the owner didn't go through the system originally. In other words, they started this whole operation without having an independent arborist or an independent forester give the okay for these trees, more than one, to be cut. And so in a sense, this whole operation is emanating out of ill-gotten gains. It started from an illegal place, and now they're saying, okay, we're going to make it legal now. But you can pay anybody to say anything. So getting foresters and arborists, you know, to say what you wanted to say is, you know, that's easy. If you're going to cut these trees and you're going to sell them, then you actually are going to make more money cutting the trees than you are paying for the house, which creates a kind of an inverted motivation for people to buy housing here, to not to live here, but rather to just make the money, cut the trees, and then move on. And the domino effect is what we're really worried about, that once this happens, other neighbors are going to do this. And again, I would never want to live under an ancient redwood tree. So don't buy a house under one. It's really that simple.
4: You were imminent and just so front and center of those protection efforts during Redwood Summer. What do you believe that they have been protected, and what do you feel about the county not requiring a Q-zone permit in this instance?
3: When we started protecting Headwaters Forest and other redwoods back in the 80s and 90s, there was only 3% left of the redwoods to start with. Most of the redwoods, 97%, have been cut. Every single tree that's standing is a miracle. As my old folk singing friend Dave Lippman said, the redwoods are standing are like the spaces on your cheek that you miss when you're shaving. You know, is just a little bit of stubble here and there throughout the whole from Santa Cruz up to the Oregon border. So no, there's not very many redwoods left. And so that whole perspective of we saved the redwoods so we're done is nonsense. But as importantly, if not more importantly, these trees have a right to exist for their own sake. And here's one of the great ironies. They have all these regulations for cannabis. They have all these regulations for building codes. They have all these regulations and a lot of blind eye being turned by the same people who will come in, you know, condemn your house for all kinds of other reasons that are so much, that are insignificant. But they can do it because they can.
0: Other protesters echo Cherney's remarks.
5: I have a big tree almost the same size as that, right above my house. And I've spent $30,000 in that tree over the last 20 years trying to make it safe. And my house has been hit 5-6 times, and I just deal with it. And because there's a Q-zone ordinance, and the Q-zone says that you're not allowed, if the tree is not in imminent danger of falling itself, if the tree's not going to fall and you're worried about limbs hitting your house, then you cut the limbs off the tree.
6: Very sad to see people who don't know about redwood, and all they're thinking about is logging and making a bundle of money because redwoods are so valuable.
0: Comments on our social channels were more decidedly mixed than at the protest. One commenter in favor of the tree removal said, "These whack job protesters are probably going to retaliate," and another simply stating, "Cut it down." We want to send our appreciation and thanks to Kim Kemp, Lisa Music, and our collaboration with Redheaded Black Belt for making this coverage possible. Reporting for KMUD, I'm April Lewis. In this week's sports report, Ray Hamill brings us details of why this was a big week for South Fork softball, in Eureka and St. Bernard's baseball, while taking a look at all of this week's local high school baseball and softball news. And also, some updates on College of the Redwoods baseball. Cal Poly Humboldt softball and where a local high school standout will play next year.
7: South Fork head coach Lisa Todd and her players continue to work their magic on the softball fields as the Cubs clinched at least a share of a second straight Little Four title this week, while the race for the Big Five baseball championship took a turn. Hello and welcome to this week's K-Mud News Sports Report. I'm Ray Hamill with HumbleSports.com. We'll have more on the Red Hot Cubs and the race for the Big Five championship in baseball in just a moment as we take a look at all of the big local sports stories of the week, including all the latest high school baseball and softball news, some College of the Redwoods baseball, news of why this weekend will be an important one for the Cal Poly Humboldt softball team, and where one Fortuna High standout basketball player is taking her talents after graduation this year. But first up, it was a big week for the informed South Fork Cubs in softball. After sweeping a pivotal doubleheader against Hoopa last Friday, the South Fork girls continued to roll with a pair of wins over St. Bernard's on Tuesday, winning 14-8 and 11-8. The four wins over the past 7 days stretched the team's winning streak to 10 straight games, including 9 straight in the Little Four. It also secured at least a share of this year's conference title, with 2 games still remaining. After ending a 35-year wait for a conference championship last spring, the Cubs didn't have to wait quite as long to add to their tally this time around. Tuesday's sweep lifted South Fork to 9-1 in the Little Four and leaves them 2 wins clear of second-place Hoopa. The Cubs can clinch the title outright with a win in either of their 2 games at Ferndale next Tuesday, or a loss for Hoopa in either of their final 2 games at St. Bernard's, also on Tuesday. The Warriors went into last week's doubleheader at South Fork tied for the conference lead, but those 2 losses dropped them to 2nd in the standings. The Hoopa girls would bounce back with a pair of hard-fought victories over St. Bernard's this week, winning 4-3 and 9-3 and improving to 7-3 in the Little Four. Ferndale now sits 3rd in the standings with a record of 4-6, with St. Bernard's now 0-10. In Little Four baseball, meanwhile, the St. Bernard's boys made it official on Tuesday, clinching a 2nd straight conference title outright with a victory at South Fork, winning 8-5. The Crusaders, who suffered their only loss of the season in a non-conference game against Del Norte last Friday, are now 9-0 in conference play and 18-1 overall. The outright league title also secures a guaranteed place in the upcoming North Coast Section playoffs and a top seed for this year's HDNL postseason Charles Lakin tournament. Also in Little Four baseball this week, the Ferndale Wildcats solidified their hold on second place in the conference standings with a 16-5 win at Hoopa. Remarkably, it was the 4th time in their last 6 games that the Cats have scored exactly 16 runs. With the victory, they improved to 5-4 in conference play and moved 2 wins clear of 3rd place South Fork, which is 3-6 in the Little Four, followed by Hoopa at 1-8. The race for this year's Big Five championship in baseball, meanwhile, took a turn this week when Eureka handed conference leaders McKinleyville a first conference loss. The Panthers traveled to Eureka and fell 11-0 in 5 innings on Wednesday, ending a 10-game winning streak. With the loss, the Panthers dropped to 8-1 in the Big Five and 17-2 overall, while the Eureka boys improved to 9-2 in conference and kept their championship hopes alive. The McKinleyville boys can still win the title outright with victories in their final 3 games or a loss for the Loggers in their final conference game at Del Norte next Wednesday. The Panthers will try to get back to winning ways when they host Del Norte in a doubleheader on Saturday beginning at 11 a.m. before they close out conference play at home against Arcata next Wednesday. Del Norte, meanwhile, remains in contention for a co-championship after an 11-2 win at Fortuna on Wednesday. The Warriors are now 6-3 in the Big Five and can share the title if they win their final 3 games against McKinleyville and Eureka. McKinleyville is also in the driver's seat for this year's Big Five softball championship. The Panthers traveled to Fortuna on Saturday and split a doubleheader, losing game 1 6-5 and taking game 2 15-4. They followed that with a 9-2 win at Eureka on Wednesday to go to 7-2 in the Big Five with 3 games remaining. The McKinleyville girls need just one more win to clinch at least a share of the title and can claim it outright with a pair of victories. They host Del Norte in a doubleheader on Saturday before playing Arcata next Wednesday. The Fortuna girls beat Del Norte 7-3 on Wednesday to keep their title hopes alive. The Huskies are now 6-4 in the Big Five, followed by Del Norte at 5-4. While the Panthers are in the best position of the three contenders, there could yet be a three-way tie for this year's title if Del Norte sweeps Saturday's doubleheader at McKinleyville and Fortuna sweeps a weekend doubleheader against Arcata. In local college baseball, meanwhile, College of the Redwoods closed out a disappointing campaign with two games against Butte late last week and split, taking game 1 9-4 and dropping game 2 16-9. Sierra closed out the season 4-21 in the Golden Valley Conference and 6-32 overall. In local college softball, the Cal Poly Humboldt women will be hoping to end a 9-year wait to qualify for the CCAA tournament this weekend. The Jacks hosted rival Chico State in a 4-game conference series last weekend and swept the Wildcats to go to 14-12 in conference play. The Humboldt women sit third in the conference standings heading into the final weekend of the regular season. And rounding out another busy week in local sports, Fortuna senior Macy Marquez announced this week that she will play college basketball for Butte College after graduation this year. Marquez was an All-League honorable mention for the Huskies this past winter. And that's this week's KMUD News Sports Report. Until next time, I'm Ray Hamill with HumboldtSports.com.
0: Last for tonight's broadcast, we have a public news story from Suzanne Potter on May Day.
8: Today is May Day, also known as International Workers' Day, and this year gatherings in California and across the U.S. will call for immigration reform and policies that improve affordability and defend democracy. Union organizers are calling out cuts under the Department of Government Efficiency that decimated the federal workforce, as well as immigration and customs enforcement raids that are sowing fear in immigrant communities. David Huerta, president of SEIU United Service Workers West, says the immigration crackdown disrupts the economy and hurts thousands of California working families.
9: They are attacking people who have been here working hard and demonstrating every day they're wanting to be part of this country, but yet this president treated them as criminals.
8: Earlier this month, the Republican-controlled House of Representatives approved $70 billion for immigration enforcement, saying the funding is necessary to protect American jobs and the rule of law. Today, 29 rallies are planned in the Golden State alone. You can visit camayday2026.org for times and locations. Huerta says the protesters will also speak out against the president's proposal to limit mail-in voting and make it harder to register to vote, saying this is an attempt to steal the November election.
9: We already know they're capable of it because we saw what they did in January 6, 2021. We can't let that happen again, and we have to make sure that we are prepared and ready to go to defend our democracy.
8: Speakers at the marches are also expected to press Congress to reverse the massive cuts made to Medi-Cal in last summer's One Big Beautiful Bill Act. For California News Service, I'm Suzanne Potter. 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
0: That's all for our news broadcast. 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Thanks to our rotation of broadcast engineers, Michael McCaskill, Dennis Marr, Katie Phillips, Bianca Federico, Larry Lashley, and Javier Rodriguez. Also, thanks to our reporters for this broadcast, Daniel Mintz and Ray Hamill. 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Redwood Community Radio acknowledges that its transmitter sites are located on the unceded territory of the Sinkione, Wailaki, Wiyut, Wilkut, and Kato people. We honor ancestors past, present, and emerging, and acknowledge the ongoing cultural, spiritual, and physical connection that these tribes have to the region. Reporting for KMUD, I'm April Lewis. Stay tuned in.

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1: Now is the time on Redwood Community Radio where we often hear All Sides Now. If you have an opinion, an event you want to announce, or just want to express your gratitude to the community, you can call. Where's that number? Oh no, I should have it memorized, but I've been gone a month. So there we go, 707-932-5276. Please take less than 2 minutes to express yourself, and no FCC inappropriate language or attacks. And if you want to accuse someone of a crime, call the DA. Not All Sides Now.

0: Soham Style Honky Tonk is coming to the Riverwood Inn on First Friday, starting May 1st. Live country dance music with the Cowtown Sound, serving up country classics, western swing, and waltzes, after Anna leads a two-step dance lesson at the start of the night. It's 8 to 10. Oh, I guess the two-step dance lesson starts at, I'm going to guess it's 7:30. It's something 30. And from 8 to 10 is live music. And, of course, there's food and drinks there if you want to eat and wash it down while you're dancing. Or before dancing, but not too much. 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It's also a wildlife sanctuary. Next one is tomorrow, May 2nd. Meet leader Paul Johnson at 2 p.m. in the lobby of the Interpretive Center on South G Street for a 90-minute rain or shine walk that will focus on the small things along the trails that people often miss. More information, call 707-826-2359. On Saturday, May 2nd, the Humboldt Juggling Festival benefit show is happening at D Street Neighborhood Center in Arcata. 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Kids under 6 are free. Actually, kids cost a lot, but it's free to get them into this event. Tickets are at the festival door and Wildberries. The free juggling festival runs May 2nd and 3rd from 10 a.m. to 4 p.m. The festival includes free workshops and open gym floor, games, vendors, and more. More info on the workshop schedule and performers at HumboldtJugglingSociety.org. Every Saturday, starting May 2nd, there will be a youth night at the Redway Baptist Church from 4:30 to 7 p.m. It's for kids ages 10 to 17. It includes food, fellowship, worship, music, Bible study, and fun games. 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Black Humble invites the community to celebrate its birthday with a day of joy, connection, and community at Redwood Park Arcata. Black Humboldt is excited to invite the community to join in celebrating Black Humboldt's 8th birthday celebration. That's tomorrow, 12 p.m. to 4 p.m. at Redwood Park in Arcata. This gathering will honor another year of Black Humboldt's work uplifting Black and Brown communities across Humboldt County through arts, culture, education, leadership, and collective care. Dogbone plays original feral jazz at North of 4th in Eureka from 8:30 to 11 p.m. Innovation mixed with spoken word and harmonies, quaff an exotic cocktail while the music of Dogbone tweaks with your mind. Arf! On Sunday, local naturalist and restoration ecologist Kyle Keegan leads a neotropical bird hike at the Fool's Farm in Salmon Creek. That Sunday, from 8 a.m. to 1 p.m., focus will be on the ecology, identification, and life history of neotropical birds, plus land stewardship practices to enhance local biodiversity. I might go to that. 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The hike will be easy to moderate with a few inclines. 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Oh, wait, it starts at 8. I might make it. The hike is co-presented by Sanctuary Forest and Friends of the Lost Coast and Kyle and Dana Keegan. The Humboldt County Sheriff's Office is excited to once again host Public Safety Sunday, an engaging community event designed to connect residents with their local public safety agencies. This annual event offers a unique opportunity to explore emergency equipment, watch live demonstrations, and learn how community members can help contribute to a safer Humboldt County. Public Safety Saturday will take place on Sunday, May 3rd from noon to 3 p.m. at McKinleyville High School, 1300 Murray Road. Laytonville's Organic Vegan Experience is hosting its annual Spring LOVE Fest Vegan Potluck. That's Sunday from 4 to 6 at the Long Valley Garden Club in Laytonville. Please bring a dish that contains no meat, dairy, eggs, gelatin, bone broth, or honey, and label if including gluten, nuts, or soy. Food never felt so good. There's nothing like the vegan experience. And the second annual celebration of the Mendo Cup takes place at the Willits Grange this Sunday, May 3rd, from 2 to 8 p.m., located at 291 School Street in Willits. This is a compilation made for and by the community to celebrate and recognize some of the best craft flower cultivators in Mendocino County, featuring Seed 707, Lost Paradise Organics, Mendo Mystic, Marty Wana, Sunroots Farm, Soul Mendocino, Arcana Flowers, and more. 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For tickets and more info, you can visit the website, themendocup.org. 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We have upcoming events, Humboldt Flea Market at the Arcadis Community Center, Sunday, May 10th, 9 to 3, the Humboldt Rose Society Annual Rose and Plant Sale, Saturday, May 9th at 1525 Harris Street from 10 to 4, or until sold out. May 10th, the Matole Grange will host a Mother's Day Pancake Breakfast, 8 to 11. And something special on Mother's Day at Heartwood Mountain Sanctuary. 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And you can get 20% off a room if you want to make it a full restorative weekend. And if you do your own thing, be sure to have fun. So, there's neither a mumia nor a high tower. Hold on a sec. I should have this one memorized too, but I don't. 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
1: On this day in labor history, the year was 1886. That was the day that workers throughout the United States walked off their jobs in a coordinated, planned effort and demanded the 8-hour day. What made this strike truly revolutionary was that the workers were not asking for reduced pay for reduced

hiring. Fewer hours mean more pay. Reduced hours is only the measure of economic reform, which consults the interests of the laborers as producers, which can only be acquired by possessing and consuming a larger share of their own project. This would diminish the profits of the exploiters. That first day of May, tens of thousands took to the streets in Chicago, and an estimated 300,000 protested across the nation, marching for the eight-hour day. The strike met with early success, but then 3 days later, an unknown person threw a bomb at a workers' rally in Chicago's Haymarket Square. The government crackdown against the eight-hour movement was quick and harsh. Eight men stood trial in Chicago for the bombing. Four were martyred despite a lack of evidence tying them to the bomb. But the idea of the eight-hour day was not so easily crushed. It spread not only in the United States, but across the world. Now, more than a century later, May Day, this day, is the International Workers' Holiday. Like what you hear? Check out more at laborhistoryin2.com.

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And I drove by there earlier, and they looked like they had some sort of local goods gift sale stuff. There were several booths out there, and none other than KMUD board member Elise Sauer was playing music. I'm really glad I didn't stop to check it out, considering I was about 10 seconds late getting here as is. But I suspect they'll be there again, and it looked worth checking out. Needed, please, a belt and or orbital sander, AC or battery, called Deluxe, 923-0058. And you can always visit kmud.org for these listings and more. If you've sold what you had to sell or found what you're looking for before the end of 10 days, be sure to call KMUD and we will remove your ad from the air. Thanks for helping keep our community connected. So I have a little time to fill here. I'm going to play, I featured Sorca Richardson on a Irish independent artist on a music show I've done before. She's

good unknown artist, and I got an email from her today talking about her brand new video that's out, and I'm gonna play it. Here we go.

I've had the Uhuru movement on my show before. I want to let you know, and we were talking about this issue, so I guess it was about 2 years ago. The precedent-setting Uhuru 3 appeal hearing, which will determine the future of free speech in the United States, is set for Wednesday, July 22nd, my birthday. 9 a.m. Central Time in Atlanta. Nearly 4 years after the FBI raided the black-led Uhuru movement, the U.S. Court of Appeals has scheduled oral arguments in Atlanta for the appeal filed by Uhuru founder and leader Chairman Omali Yeshitila, as well as solidarity activists Penny Hess and Jesse Neville, known as the Uhuru Three. The appeal seeks to overturn their false 2024 conspiracy conviction and set a landmark free speech precedent. The Uhuru Three faced trial in Tampa, Florida, in September 2024 on charges of acting as unregistered foreign agents of Russia and conspiracy to do the same. The charges carried a maximum penalty of 15 years in federal prison, effectively a death sentence for 84-year-old Chairman Yeshitila, the primary target. Yeshitila vehemently denied the charges, stating the Uhuru movement works for black people, not Russia. And of course, they've been working for black people since, I think, like the early 70s or so. And Russia didn't even technically exist then. But hey, you know, the Uhuru 3 argue that they engaged only in legal speech protected by the First Amendment. Chairman Yeshitila condemned the prosecution as a political attack and what he called a canary in the coal mine, opening the door for increasing attacks on free speech rights for everyone. The trial concluded with a split verdict in which the Uhuru 3 were acquitted of acting as unregistered Russian agents, but they were convicted of conspiracy to act as unregistered Russian agents. So not only are they pinkos, but they're incompetent pinkos because they wanted to be pinkos, but they just couldn't manage to do it. Absolutely absurd. The conspiracy conviction was widely denounced as illogical and inconsistent by legal experts and free speech advocates, including the National Lawyers Guild, the Civil Liberties Defense Center, and the National Conference of Black Lawyers. They were sentenced to 3 years of probation and 300 hours of community service. Considering all they do is community service, I guess that's not such a big issue, but hey. The appeal is a precedent-setting case with major implications for free speech. Contact info@handsoffuhuru.org for more information about the hearing and upcoming events, which will be held in Atlanta and other places with the Uhuru 3 and their legal team, or to find out how you can fight for free speech. Speaking of fighting for free speech, Redwood Community Radio is one of those things which is doing that all the time. And we have our block party coming up. So in addition to going to it, it's the 16th of this upcoming month, so 2 weeks and a day. You can make stuff for the bake sale. Yes, yes, bring anything you love baking. It doesn't have to be sweet. You can bring like focaccia or whatever. And you can bring it to the station on Friday until, I'll be here until 8, so you can bring it here till 8, certainly. And you can also bring it the morning of, or even in the middle of the day if you show up, because if it's yummy, people will be glad it showed up. So do come to the block party, and do consider making a tasty treat to help support Redwood Community Radio. We'll take a quick look at the weather. We have, in effect from Saturday evening, there is a beach hazard. Through Sunday evening, with an increasing threat of sneaker waves, large unexpected waves can sweep across the beach without warning, sweeping people into the sea from rocks, jetties, and beaches. I've heard that Black Sands Beach in Shelter Cove is the most dangerous beach in the world in terms of person hours who attend it and how many people die there.
Sneaker waves can also move large objects such as logs, which can crush you if they catch you underneath them. Don't be fooled by an ocean that looks calm. There can be 30 minutes of small waves before a sneaker wave strikes. Avoid rocks and jetties, avoid steep beaches like Black Sands, and stay much farther back from the water and never turn your back on the ocean. And for the love of creation, if your dog gets washed into the ocean, do not try to rescue it. The dog will fare much better than you and will probably make it back, whereas there's numerous instances of people dying trying to rescue their dog. And the dog, of course, makes it back just fine. And then the dog is all sad because its owner isn't there for them. So don't do it. Don't do it. Don't do it. Stay away from sneaker wave territory. And that's especially in effect. That's really any time around here, but especially Saturday evening through Sunday evening. Predicted locations, predicted temperatures and locations at the KEMA Southern Humboldt Studios. It's going to be 47 tonight, 73 tomorrow. Humboldt Bay, Eureka, 50 tonight, 58 tomorrow. And Laytonville, Northern Mendocino, 47 tonight and 68 tomorrow. There is a small craft advisory through Saturday morning from Point St. George to Cape Mendocino and out 10 nautical miles. Tonight, winds 15 to 20 knots from the north, waves northwest 7 feet at 8 seconds and west 5 feet at 12 seconds. There's also a small craft advisory in Cape Mendocino to Point Arena waters. Tonight, wind northwest 20 to 25 knots. That's 25 to 31.25 miles per hour. Gusts up to 35 knots. Waves northwest 9 feet at 11 seconds. The moon will rise tonight at 8:44 p.m. And it's an excellent day for fishing. I hope you got out there. Although for the fish's sake, I hope you didn't.

I want to let you know that friend of show, Lambert Strether, I should pronounce that right, Lambert Strether, formerly with NakedCapitalism.com, he has come back to blogging. He has his own blog now. It's called Lambert Strether's Jackpot. Very interesting. I've already signed up. It's basically like the good old water cooler we all miss so much from Naked Capitalism. You can find it at thejackpot.blog. Highly recommend it. And he says he'll come on the show again in a couple months. He's very busy right now with launching it, but he'll be on perhaps in 3 months and perhaps in four. Next month is planned. This month he could not make it because he's busy. And I was busy too, and my last minute things fell through, so I am playing a repeat. We'll have Peter Dale Scott, Drugs and War, coming up in just a moment. Peter's doing very well. I've been taking walks with him sometimes lately, not in the last month and a half. And I was inaccurate recently. He was 95 when I said he was 92 or so, and he has had his 96th birthday. He's doing really well, a little bent over. He had to have champagne in a normal cup instead of a champagne flute because he just can't really lean back and get his headway up. But he's takes a nice walk every day, and his brain is still super sharp. You can look forward to him. He's working on an article about 911 on the 20th anniversary of that incident. We are Redwood Community Radio, KMUD Garberville, KMUE Eureka, KLAI Laytonville, where the views and opinions expressed throughout the broadcast day are those of the speakers and not necessarily those of the station staff, underwriters, board members, listeners, casual hangers-on, or detractors. Well, we can blame stuff on the detractors, perhaps, but let you know that support for KMUD comes from listeners like you and Intents, a tent and shade rental company proudly serving the Emerald Triangle and beyond for 35 plus years. 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Time for Peter Dale Scott. Incidentally, the two Peter Dale Scott interviews I've done, Deep Politics and Drugs and War, are on SoundCloud. You can just type in Michael McCaskill and they come right up. And here we have Drugs and War. Oh, geez. I have to continue with Facebook. Oh my, this will take a second. Here we're going to have the Brown Thrasher bird song of the day from Lambert's blog. Here's the Brown Thrasher while we sign into Google.

got it faster off my computer, so gotta bring the brown thrasher down. And here's Peter Dale Scott, Drugs and War.

0: Author, historian, and researcher Peter Dale Scott is a retired professor from the University of California at Berkeley. He has long studied the interactions between drug dealing, intelligence agencies, and war. My name is Michael McCaskill. Please join us for the next hour as we discuss drugs and war, starting in China in the 1800s.
1: Well, China is, in a very weakened state in the 19th century, and one of the factors in that was the British drug traffic. They had dumped so much opium into China, they had created a nation of addicts there. Not just China, by the way, Indonesia, Thailand, the Philippines. There was addiction, incredible addiction, in the late 19th century. And the Americans had a hand in stopping that because they were American missionaries and British missionaries were horrified by what they saw, and they created political pressure in their home countries to get the first of the international drug conventions passed, which eventually made the drug traffic illegal. And that, of course, changed the nature of the British Empire because it had, for a while, been essentially funded by drugs.
2: Could you elaborate on that a little bit?
1: Yes, there was a basic triangular trade that the British East India Company exported opium to China, carried on British and later also American clipper ships. And the Chinese paid for that in silver, and the British then bought tea and exported the tea from China back to Britain. And the tax on tea, which led to the Boston Tea Party, was sufficient to pay for the British Navy. And then finally, cotton goods from Manchester, what they called Manchester goods, were exported from Britain back to India, and devastated the Indian textile industry. But this triangular trade worked very efficiently until, of course, the opium part of it was made illegal, and then you saw changes in the drug trade and more locally grown drugs. This very much affected the history of Southeast Asia because Burma became a drug-producing country, and after the war, where this involves the nascent CIA, America backed people in Burma, a Kuomintang army, that they hoped to would invade China, and meanwhile they helped it establish itself in eastern Burma by growing and exporting drugs through Bangkok and Hong Kong, actually to the United States.
2: And where did that remnant KMT army come from?
1: Out of Yunnan. They were actually mostly Muslims in Yunnan, and they'd been involved in the drug trade before the war because Yunnan was a province of China where the basic economy was a drug economy, and OSS had a station there during the war, and many people who got involved in the drug trade after the war were at that station where they actually paid their workers in opium. Opium was a form of currency in that part of Yunnan. So the what we call the 93rd Division, that's a simplification, but they're always called the 93rd, were pushed out of China into Burma from Yunnan, and the thought was that they would go back in, and they tried once or twice and failed. But they stayed in business because the collection of opium in eastern Burma was very profitable, and it paid for their operations, and I think was a considerable source of income for the new republic, what we call the government of China in Taiwan, former Formosa. But more significantly, the CIA also used it to subsidize an offensive paramilitary force called PARU in Thailand, which they used later in Laos, setting off a new set of conflict war in Laos beginning in 1959, which I see is gradually expanding into war in Vietnam as well.
2: And so these troops were loyal to Chiang Kai-shek?
1: Yes, well, they were at least nominally loyal to Chiang Kai-shek, yes, and certainly anti-communist. They were pretty much self-contained, actually, but they wouldn't have survived. America's direct support for them stopped in 1953 after their presence. Burma complained to the UN, and it was a bit of a scandal, even in the New York Times reporting. But Taiwan continued to support them, and the planes that there's a gradual shift over. Originally, they had been what we called CAT planes, or we can say Air America planes. That wasn't their name yet. And then eventually, because CAT planes were partly owned by China, by Taiwan, or bankers in Taiwan, it was actually the flag airline of Taiwan for many years. You had a legal formality where certain flights were not. They were all on the CAT planes, but some of them were CIA flights. But if they had drugs on them, that wasn't a CIA flight. That was a Taiwan flight, but it was the same plane and the same pilot because the company at that time was co-owned. I think it was the planes were 60% Taiwanese owned and 40% CIA owned. That's what the CIA calls plausible deniability, because they only own 40% of the plane. There was nothing they could do if people in Taiwan wanted to fly drugs on the plane.
2: Could you tell me a little bit about Chiang Kai-shek's history? And I'd heard some things about his wife or his wife's sisters. Did you?
1: Oh, the Song sisters. There were three Song sisters. Daughters of a Chinese Christian missionary who I think actually had been born in the United States, I'm not sure. And one of them married Sun Yat-sen, who was the first president of post-imperial China. And one of them married a man called Kong, who was one of the richest men in China. And the third one, Sun, I think, Mei Ling, whom we know as Madame Chiang Kai-shek, married this young general. And it was a great boost up for him because there was wealth. And they had a brother, T.V. Sung. Two brothers, actually. One of them, T.A. Sung, lived a block or two from here. And Madame Chiang Kai-shek used to come to Berkeley and stay on Avalon Street, which is just a block away. T.V. Sung was or became one of he was called the richest man in the world. The rumor is that a lot of the gold that FDR shipped out to China to support the Chinese currency, the yuan, never got outside of the banks of T.V. Sung. And a lot of that money then was in turn used to finance the so-called China lobby, which for years, by buying off both congressmen and senators, made it impossible for America to recognize the new Chinese People's Republic. That didn't happen, of course, until Jimmy Carter. It began with Richard Nixon. It was very, very delayed, and drug money was a factor. And eventually, when it became very embarrassing. These people, these millionaires who had profited as China became more and more fragmented, and there was a discrediting of the China lobby in America in the mid-50s, but the subsidies continued. They came now from Thailand. And both parties were in on it. And this, I mentioned a man called Paul Helliwell a little while back. who had been at the OSS station in Kunming in Yunnan. He had a law firm in Miami after the war, and he handled payments through... It's all very complicated. I've described it in my book, but the payments ended up in the hands of both Republicans and Democrats coming from Thailand, as they had earlier from China. And that was true all through the 50s. I don't know when it stopped, actually.
2: And so you had said earlier that there was a royal monopoly on opium in both...
1: Yes, you know, the fact that opium became illegal internationally didn't mean that it was illegal to sell in every single country. And on the contrary, it remained legal in Thailand until 1959. And there was a royal Thai monopoly, and they had their own little brand that they stamped on tins of opium. And some, at least one of these turned up in Boston in, I think, 1951. And up until about 52, the Federal Bureau of Narcotics reported that Thailand was a source of opium in the States. But then, starting around 53, Mr. Anslinger, the head of the Federal Bureau of Narcotics, he gave out this propaganda line that all the opium and heroin was coming from mainland China, whereas there was one big case in 1959 that I've written about, where they made this they said it was coming from vast poppy fields in mainland China, but it was obviously an anti-communist drug ring. The ringleader was allowed to escape from Hong Kong, and he went directly to Taiwan, so he was obviously not a communist. And the people they arrested in San Francisco were members of the Hip Sing Tong, which was part of the anti-communist Chinese network in the Chinese community in San Francisco. So they lied about this, and really... up until the time that Nixon wanted to establish relations with mainland China, the People's Republic of China. And so everything then changed, and particularly the drug traffic changed, because the CIA had been working with anti-communist drug traffickers in Southeast Asia, and that when Nixon changed, that also changed. And I think Laos had been the last of the countries to have a legal opium trade, because they also had a royal monopoly in Laos, and it financed the Royal Laotian Army. And the year that they made opium illegal in Laos, remember, this is a government totally under control of the Americans, was the year that Nixon, 1971, was the year that Nixon was, I think it was the actual year that Kissinger flew secretly to Beijing and started what they called ping-pong diplomacy, which led to normalization of relations and to a slow but eventual winding up of the CIA-backed anti-communist drug traffic in Southeast Asia. So, and if I just make a comment on that, what interests me very much is that as the drug trade winds down in Southeast Asia, it suddenly starts ratcheting up in Afghanistan. And the total production isn't affected very much, just where it's coming from is affected. And I think that the American, let's say, because there's a lot here we don't know, we do know that the American mafia was deeply involved. People like Santos Traficante, who was a mob figure from Florida, he flew to Hong Kong. And he's said to have made contact with the head of the Laotian Hmong army, that the CIA, it was the CIA's army, in effect, in Laos. Whether that's true or not, he certainly met with drug traffickers in This is in 1968, and consolidated a drug trade, and then a few years later, the drug trade coming through Hong Kong is very much affected. It shrinks because of the winding down of the war in Vietnam and the severance of connection with these drug traffickers. And bingo, up it comes in Afghanistan until the year of 1980, which is the year that America started backing anti-Soviet mujahideen in Afghanistan, is the year of an enormous increase of Afghan drugs in the world market. There had always been a certain amount of Afghan opium and also a great deal of Afghan marijuana. In those days, hippies used to go to Kabul. It was a favorite capital in Afghanistan and Kathmandu in Nepal. That was the so-called hippie trail. And so there was a lot of drugs produced, but it wasn't on the international market until 1980. And particularly, it was not in the United States. We had had the Golden Triangle in Southeast Asia, which produced and still produces a little bit of drugs for the world market. Suddenly, we now had the Golden Crescent, which was the border areas between Pakistan and Afghanistan, which have always been tribal, never been securely governed by anybody. And in 1979, I think the American, this was now the Drug Enforcement Agency, the DEA, said in 79 there were no drugs from this area reached the United States. 1980, 60% of the heroin in the United States was coming from this Afghan-Pakistan area. Now, a shift that huge is not a lot of tiny market transactions. It means that some very big people had made a very big shift from Southeast Asia to Afghanistan. And what I can't totally sort out is the coincidence that that's the year that the CIA, in a big way, also goes in. They had always been in Afghanistan, but not in a big way. Actually, I think the U.S. interest in Afghanistan was encouraged by the Chinese, because they were very worried. You had in the 70s, the mid-70s, you had a government that was trying to balance between America and the Soviet Union, but this made everyone nervous. The Americans were nervous about it, the Russians were nervous about it, and the Chinese were very nervous about it because they have a border it's a tiny border, but a significant one with Afghanistan, and more importantly, the western part of China is, of course, Muslim, and there has always been a kind of secessionist movement there, just as there has been in Tibet. And so they were very worried about, and tribes going back and forth over this bit of border. So they were very worried about Afghanistan and asked the Americans to keep an eye on it. And Afghanistan also had a border with Iran, and the Shah of Iran was also very worried about, there were pro-Soviet factions. Afghanistan was caught between, well, let's say mostly the urban elements who more and more were being trained, getting higher education in Moscow, versus the countryside, which was very primitively and fundamentalistly Muslim. And then what happened with bang, bang, is you had the fall of the Shah in Iran in late 1979. And I didn't mention, but in 1978, you had a coup in Iran, and a new government took over, which was pro-Soviet. Doesn't mean that the Soviets ran it.
2: In Afghanistan?
1: In Afghanistan, yes. they were very radically communist and immediately told women not to wear veils and sort of redistributed land, did a lot of things that communists do, but they didn't really have the power to make it work. They were urban communists, really, and doing this in the countryside just roiled everything up. And the KGB was wise enough to see that this was going to be very bad for the, so that you had a second coup that was an attempt to establish a more moderate communist government. But meanwhile, the Zbigniew Brzezinski, the national security advisor for Carter in the White House, had a perfect opportunity to escalate the CIA presence, which he did. It was a godsend for him because he's ethnically Polish, and he saw, correctly I may say, that the for the Soviets to become involved in Afghanistan would be a disaster, as much of a disaster as the British involvement in the 19th century had been for the British. They eventually gave up and pulled out. And, of course, looking forward in time to the present, as much of a disaster as the eventual American invasion of Afghanistan, where we too now are in the course of giving up and pulling out. No one has ever been able to establish power in Afghanistan, going back to Alexander the Great. So you had, but it was an opportunity for the CIA to back these Mujahideen, and this was absolute gold mine for the drug traffickers, because you had conditions of chaos and fighting, and now increasingly a lot of American planes flying up into Pakistan with American arms, and Pakistani trucks taking the arms up into Afghanistan. Those trucks didn't come back empty. They came back with heroin. And the planes didn't come back empty. And ships. I know a bit more about the ships. There was a bank that started in the 1970s. Many people say that the CIA was behind its creation or behind its internationalization. It's called the Bank of Credit and Commerce International, BCCI, which was essentially a drug bank. It laundered drug money. It corrupted governments all over the world. There's a very fat Senate investigation of BCCI that John Kerry was responsible for. And BCCI became rich by the legal, if that's the right word, the legal shipments of arms into Afghanistan, and became even richer, perhaps much richer, by the illegal shipments of drugs out of Afghanistan. They went on ships controlled by the Gokhale brothers, and the Gokhale brothers were part of the BCCI network. And some Americans became very involved, and there were banks along the way which were allied with BCCI, the Bank of Oman, for example, in which large shares were owned by an American who couldn't live in America. He had corrupted too many governments himself. He lived in Switzerland. But you got a global network of finance which was intimately involved through BCCI with the support of the Mujahideen, with the movements of arms and with the movements of drugs and laundering of drug money, a whole international network, which is essentially still there, even though the bank itself was exposed and collapsed very dramatically back in 1991, I think.
2: Was the Swiss-American individual Mark Rich?
1: No, his good friend Bruce Rappaport. But Bruce Rappaport and Mark Rich had a lot in common. I mean, the businesses in common. I think Mark's specialized more in Russia, especially in the Yeltsin phase.
0: This is Michael McCaskill, and I'm speaking with Peter Dale Scott about drugs and war.
2: I was going to focus a little more on 1971 in Laos.
1: Well, it's not terribly interesting because you got a new government, but the trade continued under different auspices. Well, not even under different auspices, but different backing. Of course, officially, America hadn't had troops in Laos, but unofficially, there were special forces and people there, and CIA agents working with the Hmong, and CIA bases here, there, and everywhere. But when Nixon was normalizing with China, that all ended. And the country then was taken over by the communist Prince Souphanouvong. I don't know how long he lasted at the head of the communists. You had a new government. It was certainly the end of the king. That was the end of the monarchy. And the new government inherited a war-wrecked country. Incidentally, you know, America dropped more bombs on Laos than it dropped on Germany in World War II, and that is still one of the problems in Laos, that a lot of this ammunition is children are playing in fields, and they either find a trip on a mine or they start playing with a bomb, and people are still being killed. And the number of people with leg amputations and prosthetic limbs is enormously high in Laos. So they inherited this country. It had very little real economy. It's a country largely of little tribes and villages. I think there are 86 languages spoken in Laos, so it's a country of only about 7 million. Only half of them speak Lao. So there's not much of an organized economy there. There was one economy which now had lost its CIA backing, and that was the drug economy. And Laos lived for a while on drugs, with the same drug traffickers now finding different routes, and then eventually getting a certain amount of money from the global community to stop growing drugs. But when I traveled in Laos, northwestern Laos, it was 2002, and we only saw, I think, one big opium field. It was big, about a kilometer long, but that was an area that had been totally opium cultivating, and now Laos is not a major factor. I don't know what, you know, you cannot justify what America did to Laos. If you've been there, you can't imagine why anyone would think that Laos could conceivably have been a threat to the United States. But Alan Dulles used to invent these scenarios at a meeting in Moscow, explained why something happened in a village in northeastern Laos. Total madness, absolute madness. I was talking with my friend Daniel Ellsberg last night, and one of the things we agreed on is that it's hard to accept just how insane so much of the Cold War was on both sides. And, of course, some of our leaders literally went mad, like Forrestal and Wisner. But the whole business in Laos was America's presence in Laos, it was lethal, it was terrible, and it was also insane. It served no American legitimate American purpose whatsoever. I do believe that one reason Americans went in there is that they were hoping that China would be foolish enough to fight back in Laos, and then in those days we would have nuked China. I'm sure that was the intention. But that never happened. There was enough good sense on both sides to prevent that.
2: Like Zbigniew Brzezinski had spoken of the Afghan trap that the Russians fell for in Afghanistan. Do you think they were trying to set a Laotian trap?
1: Yes, I think it was a Laotian trap. And when you look at the specific individuals in Washington who involved themselves with Laos, like Desmond Fitzgerald, for example, in the CIA, these were people who were pro-Chiang Kai-shek, pro-Kuomintang. And, of course, that was their dream, that there was enough good sense, both in Washington and in Beijing, so that it didn't happen.
2: And what happened to the Laotian people when all their protectors and the drug runners left?
1: Well, I loved Laos. I leave these people alone, and I think they do best of all. And I feel very sorry for the Hmong, because they had been so militarized by the CIA that the Laotian government didn't treat them very well. Some of the Hmong, well, the Hmong were always a bit divided, but some of the Hmong have resettled, and I visited a Hmong village and couldn't talk to anybody because they were in the middle of a town meeting electing their new whatever. But it looked reasonably prosperous. You had a huge Hmong refugee problem, and a lot of these refugees suffered terribly before they got out, usually through Thailand, and some of them, of course, have been settled in the United States and are doing, getting higher education for the first time. I mean, it's a whole new chapter in the history of the Hmong.
2: So, in a similar sense, when the Americans left Afghanistan the first time, or when the Russians
1: pulled out? Yes, the Americans there was an American presence, but no American troops, a few CIA people, not very many.
2: Mm-hmm. And so when the Russians pulled out, what happened to the drug trade there, or where has it gone from there?
1: As I recall, I don't know if I should look in one of my books, the drug trade leveled off. And then with the Taliban, you know, you had a horrible civil war in Afghanistan ensued because you had people who were backed by Pakistan and other people who hated the Pakistanis. And there were a number, it was essentially a period of warlords. And the ones that we had backed whoever Pakistan backed. And the chief person backed by Pakistan was a man called Gulbeddin Hekmatyar. And because he had no real base in Afghanistan, he had a base in Pakistan within the ISI, the Pakistani intelligence. So he depended very much on the drug trade, and at least half of American aid through that whole decade of the 80s went to these people who were backed by Pakistan, almost because they didn't have a local support. You have to understand that there's an unresolved border between Pakistan and Afghanistan in the area of what they call sometimes Pashtunistan or Pakhtunistan. The so-called Durand Line was drawn by the British, and it makes geographic sense because it tends to follow the height of land on the mountains in between. But this is dividing tribes that live on both sides, and it has very little reality because those tribes go back and forth and no one can stop them. Afghanistan, most Afghanis feel that what's on the Pakistan side should be part of Afghanistan. So that's one reason that Pakistan was very much wanted to have its own Mujahideen, and anyone who would recognize the Durand Line was recognized by the Pakistanis and therefore recognized by the Americans. But unfortunately, they, meaning Hekmatyar and Abu Sayyaf, the two big ones, were involved in the drug traffic. So we were backing the drug traffickers in that war. Not all of the Mujahideen were drug traffickers, but the Pakistani ones were. And Hekmatyar, when the Soviets pulled out, showed what a true Afghan he was by starting to shell the city of Kabul in an attempt to capture it. And you had a very bloody, bloody phase where a war. And eventually Americans gave up on Hekmatyar and started backing his chief enemy, who was a man in the north called Massoud. This was in the, he was headed what we call in America the Northern Alliance. It was just a bunch of warlords, really. They weren't very allied. But they, because they were anti-Hekmatyar, they got a lot of support from India and from Russia in the Yeltsin period. And and eventually there was a great debate about whether Washington should back him or how much they should back him. And the argument was used against him that he was a drug trafficker, which was true, and that's how you support your armies in Afghanistan. It was never used against Hekmatyar, but it was used against Massoud. But just as we were about to, this is very, very interesting to me, that just before 9/11, the week of, I think, September 4th, 2001, there was a meeting of principals in Washington, which pretty much agreed, yes, we would go in and get Osama bin Laden, and we would use Massoud to do it. And then, bingo, Massoud was killed just before 9/11. And there's no doubt that he was killed by what loosely could call al-Qaeda types. The key man here, I think, was Abu Sayyaf, who assured Massoud that this was a bona fide journalist coming to interview him, and in fact he was a suicide bomber and killed Massoud. Just as 9/11 is a mystery to me that needs to be solved, the killing of Massoud just 2 days before is also a mystery, I think, that needs to be solved, and wouldn't surprise me if they aren't related, those two mysteries. So anyway, at the end of that period, your question was about the drug traffic. When the Taliban were in power, America said, we won't recognize you unless you can get rid of the drug traffic in Afghanistan. And by golly, they did. You know, they're pretty ruthless. If you didn't say up, you got killed. That's the way China got rid of the drug trade, too. And that mainland China in the late 40s, early 50s. For you had a year where there was very little production. And what production there was came from the areas controlled by Massoud that America was about to back. And then the Americans invaded, what was it, 4,000 tons? In no time at all, we were up to about 4,000 tons, and I think it was at 8,000 tons, and then there are a number of problems like overproduction, the price dropped, and also it was becoming a monoculture, and various kinds of blights appeared. And

0: has hit the control of the country by Karzai depends on alliances he makes with local warlords and people, and a great number, especially in the south of Afghanistan, of the people that Karzai allied himself with and that the CIA allied themselves with were the local drug traffickers. And when we had some, every now and then there would be a big story that a drug trafficker had been captured, but it was usually a drug trafficker who had been turned in by another drug trafficker, which is what drug enforcement often consists of here in America as well. So that we have a terrible drug problem coming out of Afghanistan, and the country most severely affected by this is Russia, because most of the drugs are great. Some of the drugs come out through the Persian Gulf, some of them come out through Afghanistan, but a huge amount go north through Tajikistan into Russia, and some of those reach Western Europe. But Russia, I mean, the year that America invaded Afghanistan, which meant the Taliban, whatever you say about them, had established some kind of order. You know, there had been civil war, great killing, and then Taliban, relative peace, no drugs. And then America comes in, chaos everywhere, warlords everywhere, drugs again. And the rate of capture of drugs by the Russians just skyrocketed after the American invasion. And the Russians feel really that they are being invaded by heroin. And some people in Russia think that the Americans are behind it. And I'm not sure that they are, Americans are, well, I'm, the American government, I don't think they be consciously behind it. But, you know, the drug trade is very profitable, and I do think that there, these forces that were behind, I think, the shift of drugs from the Golden Triangle to the Golden Crescent, those kind of forces are still around, and I think that they have a stake in seeing the chaos in Afghanistan continue, and how they exercise their influence, I don't know. But I was very happy to see that there was actually, the year I think was 2010 or 11, maybe 2011, there was a joint U.S.-Soviet drug raid in Afghanistan. And I, of course, as a former diplomat, would like to see much more of that. And it made headlines. Unfortunately, I'm not aware that it was repeated very much, but there should be. There is a common stake. Russia and America have a common stake in trying to reduce that drug trade, and the chances of actually reducing it will be much greater if there can be collaboration on that level. It's been... Russia, of course, was initially happy to see the Americans go in. I think the Chinese were too in 2001. But they were hoping that it would be an end to the drug trade, and it was quite the opposite. The drug trade roughly doubled very quickly under the Americans. And so I think they're much more ambivalent now about the American presence there.
1: What do you think about the idea of purchasing the Afghan opium crop to use for the legal opium, which is used for,
0: medical purposes? Yes, that's a plan that was developed in Europe, and it's always bad-mouthed in Washington. Oh, it won't work, or there's no market, and so it makes very good sense, because one of the sad things about third world medicine is in many, many countries they don't have enough opiates to use as painkillers. So you could very easily have a legitimate market where you buy the opium and you then convert it into medical opiates, into morphine and so on. Even heroin has its uses.

0: The big argument against that, and it is a problem, is that if you buy a crop, you are in effect encouraging people to grow opium. You know, whatever you're going to pay them, it's probably more than they can get by growing a field of wheat or something like that. So that is a problem, but any system of dealing with drugs is problematic. And I think, I wish I could remember the name of this. It's backed by a group of people in Europe. The fact that America is not only not interested in the program, but that so many Americans have, in effect, lied about it. They've put out statements condemning it, which are not based on a good appreciation of the facts. That itself makes me suspicious about what America's involvement with the drug trade is. And so I think it's a good idea, but it's not likely to happen because America would have to agree. And well, maybe if America pulls all its troops out, Karzai will be more independent and might listen to it. It doesn't have government backing at this point, I think largely because of American opposition. But I think it's a good idea.
1: Could we go back to 1971 and start there again, but this time look at what happened in Central America after that? Do you think there's a connection with the drug trade in Central America increasing?
0: I'd like to go back to 62 if we're going to go back.
1: Oh, please do.
0: There was great, after the Bay of Pigs, there was great pressure on Kennedy to get rid of Castro by hook or by crook, send in the Marines, whatever. And Kennedy's way of dealing with that pressure was to say, we will contain Fidel Castro. The American government will not overthrow him, but the American government will make sure that he cannot export his brand of socialism to the rest of Latin America. So we sent special forces into Latin America, and specifically to Colombia, which is a country whose shoreline faces Cuba, and started building up anti-communist forces in Colombia, and it backfired. I think this happened in many parts of the world, but it certainly happened in Colombia, that they were so aggressively persecuting the left that a lot of people who had been trade union organizers or even school teachers being oppressed by this new anti-communist presence backed by U.S. special forces, I went into the hills and became guerrillas. And so you had and still have a guerrilla movement in Colombia. You actually had two or three. But speaking very broadly, one of the forces that created this guerrilla movement in the hills was the efficacy of the U.S.-backed campaign to deal with leftism in the trade union movement in the cities. And so that people had to withdraw. And then later on, there was a kind of amnesty, and people came out of the hills and created a political party and ran as candidates. And then they usually got shot when they were campaigning. And this is, you asked a question about drugs. Well, this is where the drug traffic comes in, that as when things went into the hills, local rancheros, nervous about there being communist guerrillas near them, started creating their own private little armies to protect them against the hills. And this became organized on a national level in the Mas Muerte. My Spanish is very bad. Death to assassins. Well, they were assassins, and they were drug financed. You had created a paramilitary presence in the countryside, which drew the attention and support of the anti-communist intelligence network in Bogota, which in turn was supported by the CIA and then increasingly in the 90s by the Pentagon, because the Pentagon was developing its own JSOC for Joint Special Operations Command for these kind of operations. And so you got a dialectic, in other words, where the initial special forces penetration produced a guerrilla movement, which then produced a much larger anti-communist drug-backed army in the countryside. And Human Rights Watch have done some very good research into this and shown that although the documents that we have are very careful to say that they don't support the drug trade per se, the CIA has in effect now has been training the MAS people. They have a different name now. And also another interesting thing happened was that you had a significant oil field in northeastern Colombia, and so oil started coming out through a pipeline. Well, of course, pipelines are notoriously vulnerable to guerrilla attacks. They're like railways. It's very hard to defend every kilometer. And so it was interesting to see that the CIA was putting... George Herbert Walker Bush, when he was president, I think it was 91, he proclaimed an Andean initiative, which was to deal with the drug problem in Colombia. This was a war on drugs in Colombia, which I predicted then would have the effect of making the drug problem worse. And I'm very proud that I said in 1991, this is going to make things worse, not better, because within a decade, or it took a decade, but the acreage that was devoted to growing coca had tripled after a decade of anti-war activity. Because think about it, you have all these planes flying in and so on, you are creating the infrastructure that a drug traffic needs by sending special forces into special areas. But what was particularly interesting was that what they decreed was a drug-growing area happened to be right along the pipeline. So that's why I wrote my book, Drugs, Oil, and War. Oil production nowadays tends to come from troubled areas because the peaceful areas have been the ones developed long ago. And drugs also come from troubled areas because you don't have proper control by a central government. And a very good example, in fact, a third of my book, Drugs, Oil, and War, is devoted to the example of Colombia. And of course, the end product is war. And they've had a terrible war inside, a civil war inside Colombia. They're not strangers to it. If people who have read 100 Years of Solitude know about the massacre that takes place in this nice little village. Well, that's a real event that happened back in the 19th century. The United Fruit, or its ancestors, they didn't like organizers then, and they've never since. There's been a kind of class war in Colombia off and on through a couple of centuries, the rich landowners versus the peasants, and then in a middle class in between, which produces a number of people who want to help the peasants and who were sort of almost forced to become guerrillas because they weren't allowed to do it in a peaceful way. Colombia is much better now, but I'm giving a general picture of what was happening in the 1990s when it was just terrible in Colombia, and the CIA was very involved. And we'll get into details, but There was wars between drug lords where the CIA was backing, I think, the Cali cartel against the Medellin cartel. Our presence in Colombia was not, on balance, a good thing for Colombia. I think that can be said.
2: I've been speaking with Peter Dale Scott, retired professor from the University of California at Berkeley. 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This is Michael McCaskill thanking KMUD, Redwood Community Radio, for their production assistance. 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

0: And as a little program addendum, Peter mentioned the house on Avalon where Madame Scheck's brother lived. And on our little walk, we actually pass by that house every time. He has a standard walk. And in that house from, I don't know, sometime before 70 until maybe 74, 76 or so, lived none other than the Tiger Mom, if you remember her from a little while ago. I'm forgetting her exact name. Asian woman who was a professor at Yale Law School, and so she lived there and then went to high school in El Cerrito or Albany. And while a professor at Yale, she would always give a writing assignment to her students, and one of her students turned in a writing assignment. And she and Peter had been in contact because she wrote an earlier book, which was in some way up Peter's alley, and so he had talked to her and learned that she had lived there. And then she wrote the Tiger Mom book and got rather famous, or infamous, you might say. And one of her students turned in a written piece for law school, I guess first year law school. And she said, "Wow, this is really great. You want to make this into a book. Here's my literary agent's card." And so she gave the card to her student, J.D. Vance. And that is how Hillbilly Elegy was born and is probably why he's our vice president today. So the world works in mysterious ways. And here comes that mysterious man, Shaka Azul, stepping out on a wing and a prayer.
1: Well, right now, the big story across the nation is right there at the pump with the war in Iran pushing gas prices to their highest we've seen in 4 years. Want to bring in?
0: Oops, I think actually I was supposed to maybe do the top of the hour and read the thing. This is Redwood Community Radio, KMUD Garberville, KMUE Eureka, KLAI Laytonville, on the web at kmud.org. And here come the

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The Mateel Community Center proudly announces that global reggae icon Burning Spear will headline Reggae on the River 2026, taking place August 14th through the 16th at the legendary County Line Ranch. The return of Burning Spear to Humboldt County marks a historic moment for the festival and for reggae fans across Northern California. For more than four decades, Reggae on the River has been one of Northern California's most cherished cultural traditions. The festival blends world-class reggae music with the stunning natural beauty of the redwood forests and river valleys of Humboldt County. 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

Well, right now, the big story across the nation is right there at the pump with the war in Iran pushing gas prices to their highest we've seen in 4 years. Want to bring in ABC 15's Adam Mintzer, tracking the impact of this war on gas prices since the conflict started. And Adam, Arizona has consistently seen some of the highest prices

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KMUD 91.1 FM, KMUE 88.1 FM, and KLAI 90.3 FM. You can keep it tuned for a variety of music, news, musical music, and musical news. Coming on soon with the Haunted Wind Chimes, and continuing forward to introduce ourselves to the California gubernatorial candidates. Now that it's actually close enough, we might have some perspective and not just the ability to shape the future. As you may or may not know, California has an open primary jungle system. That means that the top two candidates in a multi-party primary will contest one another, whether they are Democrat, Democrat, Republican, Republican, or some mix of the two. So get your mathing hats together for a totally not ranked choice voting experience brought to you by a lot of history and a record unpopular Democrat and Republican parties. Yeah, I saw something nifty that referenced about 4% of the American population vote in swing elections, so this primary is our chance, at least for the most part.

0: Now, let us take a minute to look into some pseudo-local politics before the international and federal and state and elsewise issues threaten to take us off course.
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1: 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I'm Dan Thorne. 8 people took the stage to face off in the race for California governor.
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3: A new CBS YouGov poll finds Republican Steve Hilton continuing to lead the pack for California governor at 16%, with Democrat Tom Steyer running second at 15%, Democrat Javier Becerra climbing into third place with 13%, and Republican Chad Bianco dropping to fourth place at 10%.
0: And now for something of each of these top four candidates in order, and plus Katie Porter. Let's start in no particular order with Tom Steyer. Speaking with Walter Masterson.
4: We need to tax billionaires like me. I am happy to pay more taxes. I want all billionaires to pay more taxes.
5: And now they have a contract with Palantir.
4: I didn't know that.
5: Since your conversation with Hassan Piker a month ago, have you had time to educate yourself on the definition of genocide?
4: I have. All the ambiguity, and you know, it's complicated and it's nuanced bullshit. It is now extraordinarily clear what is going on.
6: Walter, Tom, have you two met?
7: How are you doing?
5: Normally, politicians like yourself don't meet with me. Normally, you have comms people that are very guarded and...
4: Oh, I'm not going to say anything.
5: Yeah.
4: One thing you should know. Not going to say a word.
5: Oh, yeah. Great. No, perfect. Yeah.
4: Yeah. Well, you want to know something about politicians? They never take unrehearsed questions. Ever.
5: Yeah.
4: Ever.
5: Yeah.
4: And I take unrehearsed. I love unrehearsed questions.
5: Okay.
4: And my feeling is, if I can't answer it, I should figure it out.
5: Okay.
4: And
5: okay.
4: So if there's a question that comes out of left field...
5: So you
4: should,
5: like stuff out of left field?
4: Is that? I guess I'm going to have to like it.
5: I'm here with... gubernatorial candidate Tom Steyer. You received a huge bump in the polls after the front runner dropped out in disgrace. We don't agree on a lot of things.
4: Is that right?
5: Nah. I do like your position on climate change. Your work on climate change through the aughts, not so much, but through the teens, much better, much better.
4: Well, let me say, the way we can respond has changed. Because the technology's changed in terms of replacing fossil fuels.
5: Okay.
4: You know, so I know that, you know, you got the chance to read and reread the book I wrote, which is awesome.
5: Mm-hmm.
4: But it basically, you know, the way we win is by having better products and then deploying the hell out of them. You know, when Jimmy Carter, which was before you were born, he put solar panels on the roof of the White House. And probably the cost of those was 40 to 80 cents a kilowatt hour. Now it's one.
5: Yeah.
4: One. So it's like, yeah, at 40 to 80 cents, no one in the world wants to put it on.
5: No.
4: At one sense, everyone in the world wants to put it on.
5: One of the things you had said was, so like, you said that day one in office, as governor of California, you are going to declare a climate emergency, which means you get to use executive powers to, you know, to do what?
4: So what I've said is, I have a 4-point plan. It's basically make the polluters pay for their pollution. You don't get to charge everybody else the costs of your, and keep the revenues and everybody else pays your costs. And that doesn't work. The other thing that's really true in California is we need to include people from the communities that have been intentionally targeted for toxicity. That's a fancy way of saying environmental justice, but it's black and brown communities, low-income rural communities. There's a place in Fresno that I've been to, which has a 22-year lower life expectancy than people 2 miles away. So the second thing is environmental justice has to be part of every idea. Third is deploy the cheap, clean stuff as fast as possible and subsidize it to get it out there. I'd triple the credit for EVs. And also we need to suck the carbon dioxide out of the atmosphere that's warming the planet and stick it in the ground. And we can do that by using Mother Nature. So farmers and ranchers can get paid to do that. Just roots, very inexpensive to do. We can do it on a huge scale. We can build huge industries.
5: Green industry. Those four things.
4: And we're sort of like, Oh, we're healing the planet. We're making money doing it. We're dropping our costs. Hey, this is kind of a good deal.
5: Yeah.
4: It's got to be a good deal. Okay. And it is a good deal right now.
5: Okay.
0: And now for the other Democrat in the top four, At number four, Xavier Becerra.
8: Looking at the camera.
9: You can look at the camera. You can look at the people. You thought a lot about these questions. I didn't mean to throw you off, by the way.
8: These are tougher than the substantive questions.
9: What is one idea that has changed your mind since you started the campaign?
8: You can out-Trump Trump.
9: Not the answer I was expecting. What is part of running for governor that has felt the most unnatural for you?
8: I. It's you have to get accustomed to saying, I did this, I'll do that, I'm the best at. I. Very unnatural when you come from a home with three daughters and a very strong wife, and from a home where I grew up with three sisters and a really strong mom. It's us, not I.
9: Shout out to the family. What is one truth about politics that most politicians will not admit? Give us the tea.
8: Authenticity shows.
0: And now, to represent the California number one contender, Republican Steve Hilton, with his political ad, Golden Again.
10: It all started with freedom. My parents fled communism in Hungary. So I was born in England, a free country, but a country in rapid decline. My earliest political memory was Mrs. Thatcher, the first British leader in a generation with the courage to fight back for freedom. Our family didn't have money. My mom worked in a shoe store, my dad in construction. But like so many working class people, they just wanted a better life. My parents were so proud when I made it to Oxford University, and then when I got a job with the Conservative Party, working for Margaret Thatcher. She unleashed the spirit of enterprise in England. She inspired me. I started a business, even a couple of restaurants. That is a tough business. Later, I helped elect a prime minister, worked in 10 Downing Street. In 2012, we moved to America, to California, the ultimate expression of America, the home of freedom. Or it should be. I taught at Stanford University, started a company, wrote books, hosted a TV show. I lived the California dream. I raised my family here, made my life here, became an American. It was one of the proudest days of my life, but also a reminder of the madness, the masks, the lockdowns, the school closures. Look at these pictures, the chaos, the crime, the collapse of the California dream. This is not just any other state. California means to America what America means to the world. Let's make California the land of opportunity again. Great jobs, great homes, great kids. Let's make California an inspiration again. The very best of America. There's only one way to do that. We've got to end the one-party rule that got us into this mess. It's time to end the years of Democrat failure. It's time for a new future. That's why I'm running for governor, to make this beautiful state that we love so much truly golden again.
0: And now, completely unrelatedly, here is Peter Hitchens on Margaret Thatcher.
11: Oh, well. And you have, it's almost like one of those stories I used to read in the children's encyclopedia by the fire when I was small. The grocer's daughter who became prime minister and impressed the world. It's, as a personal story, it's tremendously impressive. And I did meet her on more than one occasion, and she was startling, if extremely bossy, personality, but the end of it, examined, doesn't seem to me to add up to all that very much. I think the principal, I won't say achievement, but the principal thing which happened during her premiership was the deindustrialization of the country. The thing you watched on television night after night after night. This factory closes, that factory closes, this factory isn't closing. We ceased to be a major manufacturing country, in my view, in that period.
12: and became something else. That was, I'm not even sure she meant to do it. It's not clear, it depends which biography you read, whether she meant to do it or not.
13: These deceitful ads, lying about Democrat Katie Porter, false, say independent fact checkers. Californians hate being lied to, especially by a few billionaires spending millions attacking Porter. They're afraid because Katie Porter is unrelenting in grilling chief executives, a champion for good government. Katie Porter will shake up the Senate to lower housing costs and crack down on corporate greed. Democrat Katie Porter, a warrior for you.
14: I'm Katie Porter, and I approve this message. To air pollution and other problems, and the state could lose. Get out of my shot.
15: Katie Porter's campaign for California governor is going viral, but probably not the way she would have hoped. This video shows her lashing out at a former staffer.
16: What do you say to the 40% of California voters who you'll need in order to win, who voted for Trump?
17: How would I need them in order to win, ma'am?
16: Well, unless you think you're going to get 60% of the vote. So you don't
17: I
16: think
17: feel like this is unnecessarily argumentative. What is your question?
16: Well, to those voters. Okay, so you...
17: I don't want to keep doing this. I'm going to call it. Okay. Thank you.
16: You're not going to do the interview with us?
17: Nope, not like this. I'm not. Not with 7 follow-ups to every single question you ask.
18: A California gubernatorial hopeful snapped at a CBS News reporter and tried to storm out of an interview after being asked a simple question about President Trump. Ex-California Representative Katie...
19: I feel like it actually looks worse without the editing.

0: I will launch the largest drive to build homes that you can afford in the history of California. We have the second highest electricity rates in the country. If we break up the monopolistic power of utilities, we're going to unleash a complete wave of innovation and drop our sky-high energy prices. This is about disrupting the way people think so we can get a completely different and much better outcome for the people of California.
1: I'm saying we have a broken government. It's been bought by corporations. And my question is, who do you think is going to change that?
0: Sacramento politicians are afraid to change up this system. I'm not. They're going to hate this. Bring it on. I'm Tom Steyer, and I'm running for governor.
2: The year was 2024, and you were chemically starving. On Ozempic, asking chat if your heart rate was alarming. You hit your pen and you decided, well, it's really no big deal. You had other things to wonder, different things to feel. So you went Dead Sea scrolling out on your phone in the shop, watching three different wars between the cat vids and the slop. And now it's 2026, you have three different gigs, and they all fucking suck. But it is what it is. You're at your therapist, not speaking. You're at your doctor, getting meds. You're at your apartment, catatonic, having a funeral for your head. And it occurs to you, you didn't really get a chance to think. Everything got so advanced, then everything got really bleak. Soft power's out, hard power's in. They'll decide who's gonna die, they'll decide who's gonna live. The future is now, and the past went fast. The room is getting cold, must be from the draft. Morals and ethics are pathetic. You could be so much stronger. Life ain't getting better, but they're gonna make it longer. Not for you, big dog. They got a different plan for that. They're working the shop up front. You'll be in chains out in the back. So go smash your jaw with a hammer. Call us back when you're charming. What do you have to offer? The autonomous drone army, the humanoid robotic council, or the post-atomic deterrent? Pay for your technocratic fascist white nationalist insurance. There's power in the blood, son. Enough to take a shower. Yeah, religion was an opiate. Now they love it for the power. Join or die. Tell me, how is dying worse? I can be a cog in the machine, or a wheel on the hearse. Soft power's out, hard power's in. They'll decide who's gonna die, they'll decide who's gonna live. The future is now, and the past went fast. The room is getting cold, must be from the draft.
3: Why is gas $5 a gallon? And like, why do I have to pay rent? And why is rent so high? And why do I have to drive my car and get the gas that I have to get to go to the job that I have to pay for rent? Why do I have to do all of that stuff?
4: Overnight, at least 9 people were hurt following a mass shooting in Bloomington, Indiana. Police say a large crowd gathered outside stores and restaurants in the area, and that's where shots later rang out.
5: Ariel, from the Washington Monument, an event that is the centerpiece of today's action. Tell us what you're seeing and hearing.
6: Well, Chris, you can see and hear a really energized crowd right behind me, just steps from the White House. This, as the president is getting ready to depart for Florida. I don't know if you can hear some of the helicopters as well, clearing the airspace for that to happen. This, as thousands are gathering here today to get the attention of President Trump to key issues when it comes for immigration, economic issues, federal rights for workers, as well as environmental issues across the country. It's all part of May Day Strong, a nationwide effort calling for no school, no work, no shopping across the country, all to create a real economic blackout that is happening right now. Now, I spoke to a number of really passionate individuals who say they're quite concerned about what's happening overseas and how that's having quite an impact on the economy here today when it comes to inflation and gas prices. Take a listen.
7: Authorities in Florida taking former law enforcement officer Christopher Gillum into custody for making terrorist threats. According to the Okaloosa County Sheriff's Office, Gillum was arrested after learning he planned to travel to New Orleans to carry out a mass shooting at a festival. Gillum's family had told North Carolina law enforcement he had a gun and expressed recent threats to harm black people.
5: Tonight, we are learning more about a deadly mass shooting in Howard County, all tied to an illegal car rally in Columbia.
8: One person was shot and killed, and Howard County police say the number of victims continues to grow. The families of the victims of the Tumblr Ridge mass shooting are taking the artificial intelligence research organization OpenAI to court in California. They are pursuing what's being called landmark damages. The company behind ChatGPT has faced criticism after the Wall Street Journal revealed the account of the 18-year-old shooter was not reported to police, despite posts about gun violence. The shooting claimed 8 lives, including those of 6 children.
9: Yeah, Dana, a little update to our reporting. Fox News is now obtained the 20-page memo, which is a motion from the DOJ of what they will argue in tomorrow's detention hearing why Cole Allen should remain behind bars until trial. In this photo here you see, Dana, the memo says that in the moments before Cole Allen departed his hotel room, he's there in the hotel room about to go down and storm the magnetometers at the White House Correspondents' Dinner. You can see the number of items that they lay out.
10: 7 Irish people are being held by Israel after at least 22 ships carrying aid to Gaza were intercepted overnight in international waters near the Greek island of Crete. The sister of President Catherine Conley, Margaret Conley, is understood to be on board one of the 36 vessels still attempting to sail to Gaza.
11: Setting sail 2 weeks ago, 22 Irish citizens were among hundreds of other activists on board the Global Samud Flotilla. Their aim, according to organisers, is to break Israel's blockade of Gaza with aid and other support. But last night, 1,000 kilometres from the territory in international waters, this happened.
12: We are currently live, being intercepted by presumably Israel. We are just off the coast of Crete.
11: That is the voice of Westmeath woman Louise McCormack, who filmed what appears to be Israeli vessels approaching some of the ships.
12: This is horrific, what is happening.
11: Her boat was not intercepted. However, 22 others were. With 7 Irish citizens now being detained by Israel, according to Irish human rights campaigner Caoimhe Butterley, who was on board an observer boat.

0: Well, look at that. You're tuned to the mud. We've just had a smattering of news from this week, actually. The Irish News RTE News, as well as various others. Jesse Wells with Hard Power. We're listening now to Skin Shape. And before Jesse Wells and a little bit from Tom Steyer, we heard another skin shape song, Arrogance is the Death of Man. We had earlier some of the California gubernatorial candidates, the Squirrel Nut Zippers and Haunted Wind Chimes, coming in early in the show with a few songs. There's plenty more to go, so we continue on a wing and a prayer here on the mud, there on the airwaves, and online at KMUD.org. Coming on soon, we got a lot of news from around the rest of the world and from within and outside the house.
1: Let's turn now to the war with Iran. Breaking tonight, President Trump canceled his special envoy, Steve Witkoff, and son-in-law Jared Kushner's trip to Pakistan for a second round of talks. Here's what he told the press this afternoon.
2: We have all the cards. We're not going to spend 15 hours in airplanes all the time going back and forth to be giving a document that was not good enough. And so we'll deal by telephone and they can call us anytime they want.
3: Venezuela was amazing, but now we're doing essentially, it's larger, but we're doing essentially the same thing in Iran. We can't let Iran have a nuclear weapon. And their economy is crashing. The blockade is incredible. The power of the blockade is incredible. They're not getting any money from oil.
0: Now for some news with Kyle Kalinske of Secular Talk.
4: What's up, y'all? Got some big breaking news here for you. So we have a bunch of updates when it comes to the war, and it is not good. It looks like it's about to be on like Donkey Kong again. I wish that wasn't the case, but all of the evidence is pointing in that direction. So we had a letter, basically, released by Iran's supreme leader. He issued a statement, and he said, "The only place Americans belong in the Persian Gulf is at the bottom of its waters." He says Iran will now protect its nuclear capability, which not only might be, you know, him saying we're going to use it for power and we're going to use it for scientific research. This new Ayatollah is probably saying, oh, we're going to use it for nuclear weapons, too. Because as I've said 1,000 times, they'd be crazy not to get nuclear weapons now, knowing it's the only thing that can deter aggression from the U.S. and Israel. And then he also said, and this is a huge deal, that, look, Iran is going to keep the Strait of Hormuz. We're not surrendering. If you escalate, that's fine. We're going to fight back. We're not budging. We're going to keep the Strait of Hormuz. We're going to control the Strait of Hormuz. And there's basically nothing you can do about it. So this is a big deal. This is the Iranian government doubling down, tripling down, not giving in to Trump's insanity and his terrorism and his veiled threats and his open threats. And it's not looking good. So we also have this. A source close to Ghalibaf says that the U.S. is in final pre-strike positioning, okay? So they have a whole list of targets for strikes on Iran's oil infrastructure, which is a huge, huge deal, because then Iran would respond by hitting Gulf energy facilities, so all of our Gulf Arab allies would go after all their infrastructure, which would be, you know, even worse for the oil and gas market, which, as you know, gas right now is insanely expensive and going up by the second. And also, they would hit U.S. bases that supported the attack, and they would fully close the Strait of Hormuz with mines and missiles to make it more of like a permanent close. So it is not good because, again, all of the evidence on the ground seems to indicate that the U.S. and Israel are about to go at it again. They're about to bomb Iran again in a massive, massive attack. So Senator Blumenthal went on CNN and he told Aaron Burnett that he believes, and I quote, an imminent military strike is very much on the table based on his briefings and his sources. They're getting in position right now. Axios is reporting that the CENTCOM commander, Admiral Brad Cooper, and the chairman of the Joint Chiefs, General Dan Kane, briefed Trump for 45 minutes yesterday on their new plans for military action against Iran. And then you also have the U.S. sent 6,500 tons of munitions and equipment to Israel in the last 24 hours. Two cargo ships carried thousands of air and ground munitions, military trucks, and other military equipment. So we're going to be looking at, you know, basically like a very hot heavy, overwhelming bombing raid. That's what it looks like. But also potentially maybe even above and beyond that. You know, I still feel like a ground invasion might be on the table. I don't know for sure, but there's going to be a massive escalation here. And it seems like I don't think there's been a real off-ramp for a very long time. But I mean, this right here, it feels like this would be guaranteeing another forever war, effectively, if we go down this path. Because I don't know what Trump is thinking. The idea that this is, oh, they're going to, like, give in to all my demands, you know, if we just hit them hard again and bomb some more schools and hospitals. No, this is just alienating and isolating the U.S. and Israel from the rest of the world, making everybody hate us more, making everybody run into the loving arms of China, and making everybody sympathize with the Iranians. So just a total miscalculation. Further evidence there's about to be another attack. The UAE is telling their citizens to leave Iran, Lebanon, and Iraq immediately, which is usually a sign that they were told through diplomatic back channels, like, hey man, it's about to be on like Donkey Kong. Now, as all that's happening, by the way, we have a new poll that just came out. 61% of Americans say the Iran war is a mistake. It's a Washington Post ABC poll, which, by the way, in Iraq, it took more than 3 years to reach that high. And in Vietnam, it took 6 years to reach that high. So again, when you don't do the propaganda up front, this is what happens. People immediately are like, wait, what are we doing? Why is this happening? You didn't even bother to lie to me. You didn't even bother to tell me a good story. Like, what's going on here? And people have glued on to the fact that this is absolutely positively insane, and it shouldn't be happening. And you know what makes that, hammers that point home even harder? When they go to the gas pump and it costs $4.25 a gallon. That makes them think like, fuck, what the fuck is going on here?

0: Okay, we also have this. Peter Baker says, when Trump pulled out of the international nuclear agreement with Tehran in 2018, Iran lacked even a single bomb's worth of uranium. Okay, so in other words, Obama's Iran nuclear deal worked. That's what he's saying there. He goes on and says, since then, it accumulated 22,000 pounds of enriched uranium. Good googly moogly. So again, if they want to, they would be able to make a bomb now faster. And for the stability and safety of the world, I think that's probably a good idea. Because when you look at, say, Kim Jong-un in North Korea, what's the fact about him? The fact about him is, since he has nukes, nobody can f*** with him, right? Saddam didn't have weapons of mass destruction. He got overthrown. Gaddafi gave up his weapons of mass destruction. He got sodomized with a bayonet and overthrown. So the message that people are going to take from that is the obvious message that everybody needs nukes. That's what they're going to take from that. Okay, Dropsite News says the following. Israel just approved 126 new illegal settlement units in the occupied West Bank. So ladies and gentlemen, just like I told you, Miriam Adelson, the pro-Israel donor, gave Trump over $100 million in the last campaign, and there was reportedly a direct quid pro quo. We will give you this money if you allow Israel to fully annex the West Bank. And I'll be damned, that's exactly what's happening. So this is insane. We're witnessing the total destruction of Gaza, the complete takeover of the West Bank, and South Lebanon. Also, now a genocide happening there as well.
1: Sorry to interrupt, guys. So we have the President Trump right now who's leaving the White House. He's talking to reporters. Let's listen in.
2: The trip is a very long one, and we're doing everything in terms of negotiating right now, in terms of the negotiation telephonically. They've made strides, but I'm not sure if they ever get there. There's tremendous discord. They're having a tremendous problem getting along with each other in Iran. The leadership is very disjointed. It's got two to three groups, maybe four. And it's a very disjointed leadership. And with that being said, they all want to make a deal, but they're all messed up.

0: Hello. Hey, Matthias.
1: Percy.
0: Oh man, so good to hear from you. How's everything up in Canada?
1: Same old, same old. But more importantly, how are things down there? I mean, seems a little weird.
0: Huh. Weird?
1: Yeah. Are you okay?
0: Let me tell you,

0: I've noticed that no one wants to talk about that. Yeah. There's definitely a few things that could be done.
1: Yeah.
0: But no one's... Well, yeah. Anyway, how's the weather?

0: Well, yeah. I mean, maybe what we need is just to refocus and remember that there are people out there trying to do good stuff.
1: Yeah, I guess.
0: Mr. Rogers had that thing he said. What was it? You got to look for the

0: it's the worst kind of cult.
1: Yeah, probably.
0: Yeah, I mean, honestly, I know you're trying your best, but you're not convincing me that everything is great.
1: Well,
0: I think, what if I just came down for a visit?
1: Maybe, oh, you wanna?
0: Yeah, I think that'd be fun.

0: the muscle behind our Warriors.
1: Do you have any explanation for these perfectly timed spikes in trading activity other than insider trading?
0: Senator, all I can tell you is that everything we've done in our department, everything we've done with information in working with the White House and across the interagency has been completely above board.
1: What does it mean? Do you have any other explanation?
0: No one's taken operational security more seriously than us. If you look at what's required to keep secret Midnight Hammer and Operation Enduro,
2: You said we will give them no quarter, no mercy. An order for no quarter or no survivors is a war crime under the Geneva Conventions. You understand that's murder. Do you stand by that statement?
0: The Department of War fights to win.
3: Your quote was, we will keep pushing, keep advancing, no quarter, no mercy for our enemies. I'm going to give you another opportunity to clarify if that is what you meant.
0: We have untied the hands of our warfighters. We fight to win, and we follow the law.
3: Okay, so you're not clarifying. So you stand by that statement.
4: Do you know what the average cost of a gallon of gas was in this country on February 28th?
0: Well, it depends on where you live. If you live in California, it's $8.
4: $2.83. Do you know what the average cost of a gallon of gas is today?
0: Much higher in California.
4: $4.23.
5: Will you acknowledge that there is an economic cost to the American people for doing what you believe is necessary to make Iran denuclear?
0: We have an incredible economic team that's managing this better than what the previous administration did to our economy. What the previous administration did with inflation.
5: You know what's upsetting?
0: The administration did with COVID, and you're going to lecture this administration about the economy?
5: You know what is upsetting?
0: Incredible.
5: You didn't even do the analysis on how much it's costing the American people.
6: The president, who regrets not signing that executive order to the then SecDef in 2020, asks you to seize ballots or voting machines in states during the 2026 election. Will you stand up for the Constitution and say no?
0: It's a yet another gotcha hypothetical, which is your specialty.
6: It's not. We had
0: and
6: an executive order
0: under the Biden administration in 2024.
6: It's not a hypothetical. I refuse to accept. You give that answer all the time. You and I have done this dance before. Tell the American people, will you deploy the uniformed military to our polls to collect voter rolls or machines?
0: Are you accusing me of performing? Because you're performing for cable news right
6: dude,
0: now.
6: Dude,
7: but Mr. Secretary,
0: I do, but understand what you're insinuating
4: you.
0: At a partisan point.
4: I'm not. I'm actually quoting you directly, Mr. Hegseth, from April 12, 2016. And I appreciate that on the record, you've clarified this important principle of American
7: law. Gentlemen, time's expired.
8: And a Fox News alert in just over an hour from now. The suspected gunman in Saturday's attack on the White House Correspondents Association dinner is due in court for a hearing on whether he should remain behind bars as he awaits trial. And

Okay. Do y'all know what these are? These specifically? Yeah, the average person doesn't know what those are. They see them on benches and ledges in public spaces and just think it's part of it. But skaters know exactly what these are. Because what's random to you was meant for them. They're called grind stoppers or skate stoppers. They're meant to stop them from grinding on these things, meant to keep skaters out of these areas. Okay? Now, do you know what this is? Or this? Yeah, to the average person, they just think it's a divider and a bench. It's just spikes on the floor to make the design look good. It's a design style. It's aesthetic. But to homeless people know exactly what those are. Because what's random to you was meant for them. Those dividers in the bench was meant to keep them from sleeping on the benches. Those spikes on the floor was meant to keep them from congregating or laying down or getting comfortable in those public spaces, in those specific areas. Now, there's a basketball court in Fort Lauderdale right now that's being replaced with a pickleball court right there on the beach. Now, there's a lot of other sand and opportunity to build a pickleball court, but that's not what they're doing. They're removing the basketball court. Now, the average person is going to say, well, the rising popularity of pickleball, it makes sense. You replace a sport that nobody's really playing anymore with a sport that everybody's playing. But to the people that live in that area, the people that coach, the people that's playing basketball over there, they know exactly what's happening, because what's random to you was meant for them. It was meant to keep the type of people that's playing basketball in those areas out of those areas and replace them with the type of people that's playing pickleball in those areas in that area. You understand it now? Okay, back to my original thought. What is this? I got a question. What does an American look like to you? I guess that don't matter. What do you think an American looks like to the administration? Because they're the one that make the rules. They're the ones that send people out and get the people picked up. So what do you think they look like to the administration? Personally, I feel like immigrants come in all different shapes, sizes, colors, languages, in jobs, in different locations. But it doesn't matter what I think. It matters what the administration thinks. So I'm asking y'all, where do you think they're going to go to pick up these immigrants? What skin color you think they're going to have? What languages you think they're going to speak? What you think they're going to look like? Do you think the administration is going to pick up people that look like them? You out your mind? I just want you to think. Now, nothing is random. Okay? Everything is built for somebody, and the closer you look, the longer you stare, the clearer it becomes. But we knew that, because what was random to you was meant for us. In the meantime, I hope you have a wonderful day. You know I love you, and I'll see you tomorrow. But if I don't, stay out of trouble.

Greetings, hello, good evening, and we go on. I'm Shaka Azul of A Wing and a Prayer, continuing to step out and continuing to go there. The time now is 9 p.m., and you are tuned to KMUD, Garberville, 91.1 FM, KMUE, Eureka Arcata, 88.1 FM, and KLAI, Laytonville, 90.3 FM. 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
1: This wasn't some random sex offender. Epstein had connections. We're looking at a vast government cover-up that goes all the way to the almost top.
2: It's just shocking that so many layers of the government are in on this.
1: Excluding the president.
2: Excluding the president.
1: Let's just say, if the president is here, and the American public is down here, Congress is here, and the FBI is here, this scandal could go all the way up to just about here.
2: So it's even worse than we thought.
1: Yes.

0: the conversation I want to have that I'm not seeing about all these random warehouse fires and rich, important, powerful people getting their doors and windows shot up or Molotovs thrown at them is like the security, the cybersecurity perspective. And it's summarized in a quote from this like really legendary now video.
1: You know, we may not get paid enough to fucking live, but these bitches dirt cheap.
0: The first thing I thought after watching this video of the toilet paper factory burning down was, where's the sprinkler system? Where are the fire suppressive devices? Where are the people assigned to handle this, and what are they doing? Who architected and approved a giant warehouse filled with toilet paper to like have none of these features? Or are they just easily disabled? It is a systemic security failure that this was able to happen at all. It is negligence and incompetence and hubris on the side of corporations. And I can tell you from the back end, that shit is everywhere. Not just in places I've worked, everywhere. Every engineer talks about this. There's this kind of cybersecurity pipeline to homesteading. And this is why cybersecurity gets the keys to the technical kingdoms of all of these giant corporations. We are the ones that put together the systems that keep the skeletons in the closets. And we should never have this conversation with anyone without adding the reality that within the same like 7 days, someone died in an Amazon warehouse and employees were told and forced to go back to work because companies literally don't give a shit if you live or die. And that doesn't change when you're paid fucking 200 grand a year. A lot of tech people don't want to hear that. Workers who were ready, willing, and capable

of doing a medical treatment of assisting that coworker were stopped by management, which, just to be clear, the right answer is to tell the manager to go fuck themselves. Criminal behavior, top to bottom in these systems. Do you really think every one of the camera systems in popular retailers is working all the time? Maybe you should be asking the question of how many have just not worked in years. How many companies are running thousands of systems, running out of date operating systems with common, easy to find tools that can access them instantly? How many places have very low security physical access locations? How many stores have locations with no cameras that is really easy to simply access product from and shove in your backpack? You know, these shouldn't be taboo questions to ask. This is literally just a security, a physical security perspective. It's the basic part of cybersecurity, is how do you get access to something? You know, we get told to point our anger at the people who use a $2 lighter to destroy a several hundred million dollar warehouse, and not all of the malfeasance, ignorance, and stupidity that would have to go into leadership, leaving such an obvious vulnerability unprotected.

0: I'm an unlicensed pharmacist in 46 states, and I'm going to show you how budget retailers like Walmart are exposing a multi-hundred million dollar Medicare scam. And to do it, I just need to buy two things in here.
1: First, I need to get some aspirin, and then some omeprazole.
0: Both of these have a delayed release coating on them, but we have to do a test with these to make the point I'm trying to prove here. I just have some water here that I added a little bit of hydrochloric acid to simulate the gastric pH. Now we just need to add the contents of each to this glass. Okay, we'll check back here in an hour. An hour later and everything is intact. But look what happens if I put a non-delayed release tablet in here. 10 minutes later, and you can see the pill is almost completely falling apart. So what's the scam exactly? One of these omeprazole capsules costs 36 cents. One of these aspirin tablets is 1 cent. What these pharmaceutical companies do is they will take a very cheap medication, like prednisone, for example. Costs about $10. This is a steroid anti-inflammatory medication. They will slap a very cheap delayed release coating on it and convince the FDA it's a new and innovative product. Delayed release prednisone costs $5,000. Delayed release coatings are good. We love them. But they're not worth $5,000.
2: Here, look, I'm 30 years old. Not one of my friends has children. Zero. No one. No one's having kids. Do you know how hard you need to abuse a mammal to make them not have children? Look, GDP goes up. People have have enough food, you know, and whatever. No one's having kids. Yeah. And this is across the world. This is across both the West, the East, you know, everywhere it's happening. So why do I not have kids? And the answer to that is I don't really know. This is the weird thing. So there's a thing that happens, especially with younger, like even younger than me. Like the kids are like 18 today. There's a huge problem where they don't dance. No one dances. They go to clubs and they don't dance. Yeah. Why is this? Because you get recorded.
3: Yeah.
2: If you're an 18-year-old kid, you go to a club, you get recorded. If you approach a girl and you mess it up, you get recorded. Everything is the panopticon now. Yeah. So if you had to ask me why, my answer is technology. My answer is social media. My answer is AI. My answer is algorithms.
4: Right.
2: I think there's a deep thing where we as a society have not dealt with the fact that we have to steward technology responsibly.
5: You would prefer the human race to endure, right? You're hesitating.
6: Yeah, well,
5: Yes?
6: I don't know. I would
5: This is a long hesitation.
6: There's so many.

0: That was Cassie Blanton, and coming on next, Kyle Kolinsky discusses.
1: So the Pod Save guys interviewed the DNC chair, guy by the name of Ken Martin. And if you remember, they commissioned this autopsy that they wanted to do after the 2024 election. And the autopsy is done, but they came out and said, like, oh, we're not going to release the autopsy. What? Very weird, very disturbing. And, you know, we have our theories as to why it is that they won't release it. The Pod Save guys are going to ask Ken Martin here, like, why would you commission it and then not release it? And then they're going to kind of grill him on this. And Ken Martin folds like a fucking cheap lawn chair and does a horrible job here. So bad that on the YouTube video, every single comment is like, fuck this guy, fuck this weasel, this is why Democrats lose, et cetera, et cetera. So let's listen, and then we'll break it down, and I'll tell you what's actually going on here.
2: I want to start with the 2024 autopsy, which you call an after-action review. When you won the chairmanship in February of 25, you criticized the DNC's refusal to release their 2016 autopsy as exactly what not to do. You said, quote, was there any utility in doing that? And then promised your 2024 autopsy would be different. Your exact quote was, of course it will be released.
1: This is already devastating. Look at his face.
2: Why did you change your mind on that?
3: Well, look, I mean, what I said all along, even when I ran for this position, is that we were going to focus on the things that will help us win the upcoming election, right?
1: By definition, it would help you win the upcoming election if you diagnose why you lost the last one and release the findings. That's kind of the point of the autopsy, right? The point of the autopsy is to do exactly the thing that you're saying here. So why would withholding it help you? No, it would hurt you. Okay, we're just getting started.
2: And on that.
3: Well, look, I mean, what I said all along, even when I ran for this position, is that we were going to focus on the things that will help us win the upcoming election, right? Making sure that we learn the right lessons that could help inform our victories. And that's what we've done. We said this when we sent out the press release back in November, saying we weren't going to release the report. We were going to actually keep our focus on those lessons. And we released those lessons. We continue to do that. So it's not completely accurate to say that we didn't release that. Where we're keeping our focus is on the lessons that can actually help us win.
2: On this show, in August, you told me this about releasing the review, quote, we have to do it to give people who invested so much time, energy, and money a sense of what happened and why we lost, especially why we lost. So what changed between August and December? I understand there are lessons, but those are not the full report. Why not release the full report? What's in the report that you wouldn't want to publicize?
3: Yeah, there's no smoking gun in the report. And I know that's what everyone's so eager to learn. The smoking gun.
1: Now, notice here, this is all like pre-planned talking points that he's running through. This smoking gun thing is definitely like a pre-planned talking point. It's very bizarre.
2: It's the full report. What's in the report that you wouldn't want to publicize?
3: Yeah, there's no smoking gun in the report. And I know that's what everyone's so eager to learn. The smoking gun. Guess what, John?
2: But if there's no smoking gun, why wouldn't you just release it then?
3: Because we want to keep the focus on the lessons. Because what ends up happening here is that people, of course, want to weaponize the report in a way to look backwards, to point fingers, place blame in a way that actually doesn't keep us focused on the upcoming election.
1: Oh, my God. This is so... Oh, he's such a fucking gaslighter. Oh, my word. Come on, man. You got to put a little bit of effort in. This is crazy. Why? How can you say these things? Like, again, to win the next election, you diagnose why you lost the last one. So you take those lessons in and you move forward and implement them. Obviously, what they're doing here is they don't like one of the lessons or multiple of the lessons. And so they're trying to hide it and bury it and then, you know, stick with doing what they wanted to do anyway. That's clearly what's happening here.
3: But instead, the navel gazing of focusing backwards actually takes us backwards. We're 189 days from this election, John. What we don't need to be focused on is actually relitigating 2024.
1: You don't need to relitigate it. You need to release the autopsy, see what it says the solutions are, and then you do the solutions. But first, you show everybody your work. Oh, my God.
3: We need to do is learn the lessons of 24 and the years preceding that can help us win this upcoming election. I get why people are obsessed with it, because there's various groups and organizations and people who think there's some sort of smoking gun in there. Guess what, Sean? In the third closest presidential election in the last 100 years, everything mattered. There's nothing that didn't impact that election.
1: So then show the fucking report. If it says everything mattered, show the report. Let's see what everything is. Let's see what's included in those issues.
2: Did you spend the money going to 50 states, doing all these interviews, doing all this stuff, and doing this report in the first place if you weren't going to release the full results of it? Like, why? Well, I don't get why just you and some of the senior DNC people get to see it, but not most of the DNC members who are, you know, state party chairs. I mean, you know, more than a dozen DNC members told NBC just the other week they want it released, including Congresswoman Delia Ramirez and North Carolina Democratic Party Chair Anderson Clayton. And Anderson said, quote, genuinely, what did you all find that we did not?
1: So here's my speculation. It's Gaza. They're going to say, yes, our disposition on that affected us negatively, massively. There was already a poll that came out in the, you know, the wake of the election that said the same thing, that like there were plenty of people who basically stayed home, because they felt like the Democratic Party wasn't giving them what they wanted on Gaza. They felt like Joe Biden was arming and funding a genocide. They weren't convinced Kamala would have gone a hard break in the other direction and broken up with Israel and broken up with Netanyahu and stopped sending the money and stopped sending the weapons. And so they felt like, you know, sort of hopeless. And so they may have stayed home. You know, that's the thing. It's not like these people would vote for Trump. It's that they just sort of tapped out and said, I'll either stay home or I'll vote third party. But like, that's the takeaway. And my guess is there's even more evidence and even more data and even more reason to believe that that's the case. And that's in this report. And they know that if they release that, that's like, that's then it's official. I can't tell you.

take your aspirin and your Roundup and say all your prayers. The loogie of factions that the nation has hacked is boiling and festering and stabbing itself in the back. Who here is surprised by that?

0: Another immensely classic tune, Masks Off, with Jesse Wells. After that nice long interview with the DNC chair, let's go to some more appealing sides of the democratic process, that being the recent victory of Graham Plattner in the primary in Maine, where he is now going up and contesting Susan Collins in a now purpling seat and district and everything. So let's see. He crushed Janet Mills by about 40 points. Janet Mills being endorsed by Chuck Schumer and the Democratic Party major, and she's also the governor there. So, I mean, she's coming with some advantage. Here is Graham Plattner speaking to Jon Stewart. They had an hour and a half talk. I listened to it all. It's great. I'd recommend it, but I can't play it all here. This is The Weekly Show with Jon Stewart.
1: Hey, everybody. It's Jon Stewart. Welcome to The Weekly Show podcast. We're going to pivot a little bit from the issues of the day to the candidate of the day. But boy, what is today? Tuesday, April 29th. Tomorrow is Wednesday. Who knows what's going to happen? Apparently, the Iranians are begging Donald Trump to be able to unconditionally surrender, and because they're collapsing. They're apparently completely collapsing, except for their ability to choke off the Strait of Hormuz. Apparently, everything is falling apart, but their ability to keep all boats other than Russian luxury yachts out of the Strait of Hormuz. I don't know about you. I am sure you're all fucking exhausted by all this. To have the White House Correspondents' Dinner end in gunfire and somehow that get flipped around and be an assault on apparently Jimmy Kimmel's jokes. Mainer's a correct term. Former Marine, oyster farmer, U.S. Senate candidate from the great state of Maine, Graham Plattner. What's happening, man?
2: Not much.
1: Not much.
2: Everything's real mellow, having a real mellow existence. My life is definitely on the exact path that I thought it would be. Yeah, everything's chill.
1: Very interesting. Graham, can I just even getting started on this, what drove you this idea to run for Senate in Maine, to join that assisted living facility that is the Senate down in Washington? What possessed you to even consider something like that?
2: Well, I mean, and do you mind if I give you like the 2-minute spiel on this? Because I think it's rather important.
1: Give me the spiel, baby. That's what we're here for. I'd love to hear it.
2: So after I moved back to Maine in 2016, I deployed a bunch in my 20s, early 30s in the Marine Corps and the Army. And when I got back from that, was very disillusioned, was very, frankly, bitter, was really... And then was also struggling with all the standard stuff that one goes through after, you know, multiple heavy combat deployments. And I went to college in D.C. I went to George Washington. I didn't graduate, but kind of went to school, was a bartender, actually bartended on Capitol Hill, which gave me a look behind the curtain. And I realized that the wizard is, in fact, a very small man.
1: And some seemingly dumb.
2: There was part of my disillusionment was actually living in DC and kind of meeting people in the political space and realizing that, like, this is it.
1: Oh, wow.
2: Like, I went through all of that horror. I saw, like, my friends got killed. I saw awful stuff because of you people.
1: Oh, boy. Yeah.
2: You know, like, there was this kind of, like, deep, like, frustration. But so in 2016, I moved back to Maine. And after I moved back to Maine, things changed significantly. I started getting help from the VA. I moved back to my hometown. I got into oyster farming, and I wanted to check out. I just wanted to be left alone. I thought the whole thing was broken. I didn't want to have any part of it. I just wanted to sink all my time and energy into the place that I'm from. Started making a living on the sea, got into diving, got into oyster farming, became the harbor master, got really involved in my local community. And honestly, in that time frame, all my disillusionment disappeared. Not with the bigger system, but like I went from blaming like America and Americans to, because I used to have this feeling like, why did you make me go do this?
1: Right.
2: Like, why did you guys make us go do this thing in Iraq and Afghanistan that like I for the life of me cannot figure out what the purpose was. And when I got back here and started really settling in, I realized I became quite convinced that the average American is a truly wonderful human being. Most people are normal. The problem is we have a political system that elevates a lot of abnormal people. And,
1: so you get cable news. You've watched.
2: Yeah. Yes. And I've always been a very politically active and interested person, but not in like electoral politics. So I really sank my time into local governance. I became chair of the planning board. And then I got really into the community organizing around social justice and economic justice issues. And in all of that, I also came to the realization that when the system itself is quite broken, or not even broken, when the system itself is built to be a raid against the average person, when you're working at the ground level, you're pretty much just putting band-aids on things. But I did think that was exactly where my life was going to stay. I mean, I moved back here to Sullivan, Maine, where I currently live. I live on the road I grew up on.
1: Do you really?
2: I live a couple houses down from the house I grew up in.
1: Oh, fantastic.
2: Which is nice. You know, yeah. It's very, and I come from, my town has 1,000 people in it, and it's where I grew up. So like, I know everybody. Everybody's known me since I was a kid. It's a very nice, I don't know, it's a nice feeling. Last summer, end of July, some people came to my house. They had been in Maine for a few months working with the AFL-CIO and a bunch of labor unions, looking for someone to run for U.S. Senate against Susan Collins. And they were looking specifically for like a kind of a working class person on kind of working class economic policies.
1: Huh.
2: And they had found me because I did a video a few years ago fighting against the Norwegian salmon farm that was trying to come into our bay. A bunch of us mobilized against it, and I did a video with the group.
1: I don't know that there's anything I've ever heard that's more Maine.
2: A
1: bunch of guys come to my house because they saw your Norwegian salmon video.
2: Yep. And then they looked me up and they saw I donated to Bernie Sanders. And they were like, oh, well, maybe this, like, they were like, we should go check it out. So they literally came to my house and said, we think you should run for United States Senate. And my wife and I, quite honestly, told them to fuck off because that was the, like, the weirdest, most random thing.
1: The absolute proper response
2: that
1: you should have given.
2: I mean, it was also like, it was in the morning. I'm getting ready to go out on the boat. We're going to work. And we're like, what the hell? But they came back the next week with a more kind of fleshed out idea. They're like, listen, this isn't like a joke. They're like, we've got someone who can help you do small dollar fundraising. We've got someone who can help get your name in the papers. And we've got someone who can shoot a launch video. Which was the launch video that got made. And at that point, and because my wife and I, we have no money. And so I'm like, I know how this set, I know how these campaigns work.
1: Right.
2: How is this going to happen? And essentially they were like, look, we're not like, we've got some people who can help early on. And I'm like, well, so there was this moment where for my wife and I, we spent a lot of time being frustrated with the larger system. We spent a lot of time thinking that, and ironically, I've also had a theory for years that the United States Senate, because it was set up to be a specific bulwark against working class people to protect elites, that actually makes it a unique place of power where if we can get a few normal people into the U.S. Senate. So like, but I felt that way for years, never expecting that like I was going to be the one.
1: Right. You'd be one of the normals.
2: No, it never once. But then this opportunity showed up. And so, I mean, essentially my wife and I had to ask ourselves, do we actually believe what we think we believe? Because if we do, then an opportunity like this to do something of this scale and of this visibility and to frankly organize, like using this as, because my wife and I have been very engaged in a lot of local community organizing. And we realized like this is an ability to do a statewide organizing project on a scale that like we never could have dreamed of, with resources and visibility that we never could have dreamed of. And so we said yes.
1: So the fuck off became, actually, this might be an opportunity to put our principles that we've kind of been living by
2: Yeah.
1: For all these years into practice.
2: Yeah. But we didn't expect it to to do what it did.
1: I mean, we didn't think it would work. We didn't have any idea that this would actually work.
2: Early on, there was this element of like, it was almost like things are so bad now and people are so frustrated, and including us, we're like, we might actually pull this off. I mean, there was this like, but we certainly didn't expect it to explode the way that it did. I mean, we really thought this was going to be like a months long, slowly building, kind of diligently going out and getting my name out. I mean, because I'm literally a random oyster farmer from Sullivan, Maine.
1: I have to tell you,
2: it's insane.
1: The entire setup is somewhat Disney-esque. Just sort of this, first of all, there's always that. There's kind of always the fable of a Mr. Smith goes to Washington, a kind of, right, you know, an honest man who has real ideals facing off against a corrupt system that is fueled by money and toxicity and all these different. So there is an archetype for this. But I'm curious in your mind, why did the sort of Mr. Smith goes to Washington thing catch such fire? What do you think you tapped into? What frustrations were it that you were able to articulate so well early on that people just caught on to? Because it wasn't, you weren't, if I may, like, you weren't mimicking any other politician to my, no. I mean, there's hints of Sanders in there, but like, you were definitely a bit iconoclastic when it came to what you were putting out there. And it didn't seem focus grouped and considered or any of the other artifices that occur with a lot of politicians. So what kind of took off?
2: I think it's two things. The first is that I actually have politics.
1: Right.
2: Like I have over the years throughout my life, through my experiences overseas, coming home, my disillusionment, I went looking for answers. And in the looking for answers, I read a lot of books and I developed, frankly, a theory of power. I developed a deep critique of the American, not just the political system, but like the party that I've always been a part of. I mean, I've been a Democrat. I mean, I've always been a registered Democrat. I've also, my entire life, been very frustrated with the party that I'm in.
1: You and me both, sister.
2: Primarily around that theory of power thing. I mean, I honestly have always been like, we can never articulate, the Democratic Party's never been able to articulate what it's trying to do, like what's the end goal, never really articulates a clear set of policies that to get us there, and then never seems to want to wield power to make those policies a reality.
1: you're nailing it. So, Graham, are you suggesting, sir, that your career is built on principle?
2: A wild concept in this modern era.
1: What?
3: Thank you for the opportunity to speak. I'm a Christian man, and I'm just confused why that there's this notion that we might have owe Israel something, or that they're our greatest ally, or that we have to support this multi-hundred-billion-dollar foreign aid package to Israel to cover this, to quote Charlie Kirk, ethnic cleansing in Gaza. I'm just confused why this idea has come around, considering the fact that not only does their religion not agree with ours, but also openly supports the prosecution of ours.
4: Yeah, so...
0: just the first segment. You can get several more segments on YouTube under The Weekly Show. And coming on next, Heartless Bastards. And after a song or two, we might learn more about Graham, Tom Steyer, or
5: ready to rumble, is he not?
6: He is rumble. Ready to rumble. Uh-huh. I will tell you, this speech tonight will be classic Donald J. Trump. It'll be funny. It'll be entertaining. There will be some shots fired tonight in the room. So everyone should tune in. It's

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0: And now for a little bit more from Tom Steyer with Walter Masterson. 22-minute interview.
1: On all the special interests that are driving up costs, and we have a choice.
2: I like that word, beating up on them. That's very good. This is good.
1: You're right. I should never have said it.
2: No. It's just good. This leads me into my next topic: taxing wealth. We don't tax wealth in this country. We don't tax wealth really in the state. We tax wages. We tax income.
1: We tax real estate.
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2: Tax sales. I'm talking about progressive taxes, taxing wealth. Billionaires don't have wages. They don't have income. You know this. You're a billionaire, right? You don't make your money off of wages, or you don't have income, you have wealth. What is your plan as governor of California to tax wealth? Not the corporate tax loophole. I know all about that. It's good. I love that. I'm talking about taxing people on their wealth.
1: I'm going to answer your question, but let me say, you know that I've been saying we're going to close this corporate tax loophole.
2: Yes.
1: I have also said the people in California need to own part of AI. The people of California, this is a California innovation. These are California companies. We need to have a small fee for every calculation done by a large language model company. And we need that so that we can protect workers that their business model is putting out of work, protect them, maybe retrain them, but do everything we can to make sure that we don't have what happened in the Midwest in the 70s and 80s, where millions of people lost their jobs and whole cities. You know, I don't know how much time you spent in the Midwest.
2: I was in Minneapolis. Yeah.
1: You're from Minneapolis?
2: No, I was in Minneapolis there.
1: Well, Minneapolis is not a car. Were you?
2: Yeah, I was there to mess with ice, go ice fishing.
1: Congrats.
2: Yell at some white supremacists and everything.
1: Good. Minneapolis was never, it was a grain city. It was General Mills and, you know, that. But the car cities like Detroit, Akron, Gary, Cleveland, you go to them, it's like they're completely hollowed out. And we can't have that happen. We can't let AI do that to our people. And so we have to own part of it so we can use that money to protect people, retrain them, make sure that our society is still vital.
2: Okay, so you're going to tax AI. You're not going to tax the billionaires.
1: And
2: you
1: know
2: what? They aren't good enough. It's fine.
1: You want the question on billionaires, and I want to give you the answer on billionaires, yes, which is this. We need to tax billionaires like me. I am happy to pay more taxes. I want all billionaires to pay more taxes.
2: But what kind of tax?
1: You're right. The way that billionaires live, they don't pay taxes. And why is that true? Because people who make that kind of money, so let's say you and I start OpenAI.
2: Yeah, yeah.
1: So we own stock, and the stock is worth, now on paper, it's worth this much money.
2: Yeah, yeah.
1: And do we pay tax on that? No.
2: No.
1: And so let's say, you know, and now we need money, like, because you wanted to buy that $250 million penthouse, and I wanted to buy that $400 million yacht, which is a sensible thing to do. We borrow money against our stock.
2: Yeah. You just pull it out of your brokerage.
1: You never sell the stock.
2: Yeah.
1: So there's never a transaction that you and I would pay tax on.
2: For those of you listening at home, this is called buy, borrow, die. Right?
1: Yes.
2: So you never have an income.
1: And you never pay a tax.
2: Yes.
1: And so you're sitting here, you're worth all this money, you've never paid any. The reason they're so upset about the so-called, you know, wealth tax is because they don't pay tax. And the concept of paying tax is completely foreign to them for the reason that you just said and the scenario that I've been outlining.
2: It's because of step-up basis. You get...
1: And that can't happen.
2: Yeah.
1: And so from my standpoint, and, you know, if they do want to sell that stuff, they leave. Because that would be a taxable transaction. We don't want to pay... Did they mention I don't pay tax?
2: Yeah.
1: And so the question is, we're going to have to do... Given that their whole scenario is about never paying tax ever, we're going to have to go through that and have an answer to that. I don't have a public answer on this because we have to do one thing at a time. I'm saying billionaires like me need to pay more taxes, but we need to do it in a way. If you look at all the times that I've pushed through revenue in the state of California, which is three big times, and then I'm proposing two or three more as running for governor. None of them hurts California in any way. None of them do we have all these people saying these second order effects are bad. All of them are things that gets money for Californians for education and healthcare. And no one ever says, oh, but there's this other thing that's bad, because there's nothing bad.
2: Yeah.
1: And so I want to do this in a way to make sure they're paying their fair share, but we're not giving them an incentive to hurt us. And that's what I'm going to do.
2: Okay. Okay. So you answered my next question of, I have $100 million in assets. What's the best way to legally avoid taxes under our current tax law? So that, you did that. So thank you for that.
1: Well, let me say,

Well, everyone, looks like we're just about wrapping up this span of time. So, to prepare you all for what's coming on next, I got one more song. This one's from Larry and his flask. And after that, y'all have a nice day. Nice night.

right, everybody. It's Madman Mike, and this must be the place right here on the Mud. That's KMUD, Garberville, 91.1 FM on that dial. KMUE, Eureka Arcata, 88.1. KLAI, Laytonville, 90.3. And out at Shelter Cove, 99.5. And yes, always on the web at KMUD.org. So thank you all for tuning in, and got some good stuff coming for you. Yep. So don't touch that dial. Don't go anywhere. Big thank you to Charlotte and Shaka, Wing and a Prayer, right before us. They always bring you something to get you going. And a little controversy stirs. I love it. Anyway, thank you guys for a good show. And yeah, we got some good things coming. Don't touch that dial. And let's do this. You know, don't get trouble on your mind. Each week, Ed Denson reaches into his computer archive of 10,000 blues, 50s rock, old time, and bluegrass songs. He picks a couple dozen to share with you on KMUD. A lifelong student and fan of the music, he often introduces the song with stories about the music and his interactions with some of the artists in his previous life as a blues scholar, record label owner, and manager who traveled with John Hurt, Skip James, Buckle White, John Fahey, and Country Joe and the Fish. Tune in to Don't Get Trouble on Your Mind each Saturday from 10 to noon, a KMUD tradition since the first moments we've been on the air, right here on your Redwoods Community Radio Station. There you go, you heard it here, so check it out, he's got a good show. Alrighty, so let's get on with it. It's a little after 10, and let's just see what we got. Thank you all for being out there, and let's do it.

I'd like to bring on a couple of my best friends. Mr. Tony Banks, Mr. Michael Rutherford.

night, all you mudheads. How's everybody doing? I hope that got you going, in the mood, ready to rock. And what we heard on that run, it's Madman Mike back at ya. And it's a little after 10:30, right around. And what we heard was All Night Laundromat Blues, Joe Walsh, Genesis, with this thing, live at Knebworth's 1990. Is a benefit concert, and a lot of people are in it. Robert Plant and Pink Floyd, Genesis, Tears for Fears. Anyway, Dire Straits. Anyway, I'm playing a few things off there tonight, so they'll be coming in every night. You hear a live one, it's probably that, and I'll let you know more later. Anyway, so what we heard on that one was All Night Laundromat Blues, Joe Walsh, Genesis, Mama, Live, Cream, Sunshine of Your Love, Taj Mahal, I Need Your Lovin', Supertramp, Give Me a Little Bit of Your Love, Trey Anastasio, Drifting, and we started that mess off with Leon Russell and Manhattan Island Serenade. So there you go, that's something to get you going and started. Big hello out there to Eric and Hillary and Milo. And don't forget Ron and Putt Squirrel, and yeah, and any of my other listeners all around Humboldt, and yeah, hello to everybody. All right, thank you all for being out there, and let's see, anything else I got for you? 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Work hours during the week. The best time you'll find them. Thank you all. All right. Let's try a little bit of this. Thank you all for being out there.

I'd like to personally thank you all for coming today because obviously we're not Silver Clef Award winners, but it happens to be the charity that I'm closely involved with. I'm on the fundraising committee for this charity. 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

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Yo, give me something to dance to.

All right, all you mudheads, madman back at you, and yeah, hopefully that got you. Anyway, what we heard, well, let's do this first. Let's do the station ID. I'm a little after one, I mean, a little after 11, and so you are listening to Redwood Community Radio, KMUD, Garberville, 91.1 FM on that dial, KMU Eureka, 88.1. 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So thank you everybody for being there. And here, what we heard on that last one was Bonnie Raitt, Something to Talk About. Elton John off that album again, The Live Thing with a lot of people, Saturday Night, and various artists from them. The Who, The Real Me, Tommy Bolin, People, People, Tears for Fears, Everybody Wants to Rule the World, Tom Petty and the Heartbreakers, Don't Come Around Here No More, and we started that mess off with Dave Edmunds and I Hear You Knocking. So thank you all for being there, and yeah, appreciate all the support and anyone who's donated and gave time and energy toward the station, much appreciated. Okay, and then let's do this. The Music Junkie Support Group. As Neil Young said, live music is better. Bumper stickers should be issued. 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Every other Monday afternoon from 1 to 3 p.m. for your dose of live music. There you go. You heard it right here on the mud. All right, thank you, everybody. And well, we made the first half. Let's see what the second brings us. Thank you all for being there, and let's try some of this.

All right, everybody. I want to thank you all for tuning in. I hope you had a good time. I did. Madman Mike back at you. And what we heard on that run was Marshall Tucker Band, Take the Highway. Alice Cooper, Under My Wheels. Pink Floyd, another one off that live album. Supposed to have been the best live concert back then in 1990. Anyway, Run Like Hell, Pink Floyd. Dave Matthews Band, Stay. Little old classic Santana, Soul Sacrifice, way back. And Rolling Stones as well, Sympathy for the Devil. Yep, they've been around, all these songs. John Mayall and Joe Walsh, a little something I picked up there, says the devil must be laughing. So, yeah, a little bluesy thing. Ted Nugent, Terminus, El Dorado. And we started that mess off with Three Dog Night and Eli's Coming. Yes, indeed. Anyway, trying to mix it up for you and get some things out there. And there you go. We had some different ones there. And we're going to go out with a couple here. We got Widespread Panic, Picking Up the Pieces, and Stray Cats with Rumble in Brighton. Thank you all for being there. You know how it is. You're out there running around. You're out there kicking it, whatever the heck it is you're doing. Just remember, don't do anything I wouldn't do, and if you do, don't get caught. Remember, love one another. We'll see you in a couple weeks, and don't touch that dial because you got early morning anarchy going to punk you up to the wee hours of the morning. Thank you all, and have a great morning. See ya.

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We're doing a live radio broadcast of the B broadcast throughout the entire United States tonight. So whoop it up!

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0: Okay, welcome back to Small Hazards with me, Mama Cobra. It is Friday evening at 10 p.m. I have a very special show for you tonight. I have an interview with Dope Throne. Pew, pew, pew, pew. 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We are down here in Redway, California, also live and in the archives on kmud.org. So thanks for joining me once again this evening. If you'd like to get a hold of me / my show, which is just me, let's get into some music first. I also want to remind people that this show does contain explicit content, so please be advised. There will be lots of strong language coming up this evening later on in the show. So if you're not into that sort of thing, daddle. But let's get right into the music, okay? Coming up first, we'll have Resin by Way Too Stoned from San Jose, California. Enjoy!
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Oh, yeah, okay. What fun we're having. So that was created in the image of suffering by King Woman. An Engine of Hell, Emma Ruth Rundle. And then before that, we had Hordak, a song off of The Last European Wolves. I hope you enjoyed that. Coming up next, we have Vomit Forth with Pillar of Rot and Immortal Disseverance. This is Small Hazards with me, Mama Cobra. I love you so much for sticking around. As I mentioned before, you can contact me about the show or anything else at smallhazardsradio@gmail.com. You can find me in the archives at kmud.org. And stick around for the Dope Throne segment of the show, which is coming up later. We're going to dedicate a whole bunch of time to them, so it should be a good old time. Okay, let's get into Vomit Forth on the Mud.

right, you are still listening to Small Hazards with me, Mama Cobra, on 91.1 KMUD. It's around 10:30. Thanks so much for sticking around for the show. You just heard Witch Vomit with The Webs of Horror and Vomit Forth with Pillars of Rot and Immortal Disseverance. And coming up next, we are going to have Woman is the Earth from Minneapolis with Emerald Ash. This is Small Hazards with Mama Cobra. Thanks for sticking around.

All right, that was Zorn with Endless Fantasies. And before that was also Zorn, Already Dead, both off of their self-titled. They're just always a great band. I can always listen to them. And before that, we had Cloud Rat out of Michigan with 122209 was one song, and Imaging Order was the one before that. And as I mentioned before, Woman is the Earth, Emerald Ash, was at the top of the set. We've got a couple minutes left here before the top of the hour, so I'm going to play a couple more songs for you. So stick around. This is still Small Hazards with Mama Cobra on KMUD 91.1. And hello to everybody out there on the interwebs.

All right, thanks everyone for sticking around. It is right around 11 p.m. You are still listening to Small Hazards with me, Mama Cobra, on Redwood Community Radio, KMUD Garberville, 91.1 FM, KMUE Eureka, 88.1 FM, KLAI Laytonville, 90.3 FM, and Translator K258BQ, Shelter Cove, 99.5. We are also live and in the archives at kmud.org. So thanks again for sticking around. It's been a real fun show. I've got another hour coming up. And as I mentioned earlier, we do have a large segment on Dope Throne tonight. It is a special episode with a special interview with the band. Last couple songs that we heard were Hell Ripper, the Nuka Love. They're from Scotland. I think that's maybe a Scottish word, and I might be saying it wrong, so sorry. And The Gates with Dark Lord. And I also played Zorn, which I had already mentioned, off of their self-titled Endless Fantasies and Already Dead. So hope you've been enjoying that. Another quick reminder here that this show does contain explicit content. There will be some foul language in the interview. So just a heads up for anybody who does not want to participate in that. Coming up next after this show at midnight is going to be Early Morning Anarchy. So stick around for that great old time. And yeah, let's get into this. All these shenanigans with Dope Throne. And yeah, thanks for sticking around. You are listening to Small Hazards with me, Mama Cobra. Okay, so I think we've gotten to the fun part of the show. Also, I think it's late enough to be playing some questionable content. We are here at the interview portion of the show. So I'm going to go over a couple things. I'm going to play you one song off of their album Trans-Canadian Anger from 2017, which is mentioned in the interview. It is one of the first albums that Sean is on, the drummer that they're currently playing with now, who also is speaking in the interview. I'm going to play Miserablest featuring Julie off of that album. And I will circle back later on after the interview to remind everybody about where their next couple of shows are at. This is the last leg of their tour, so go buy tickets. Or if you know anybody in those cities, you have friends, tell them to go buy tickets, even if they don't know who Dope Throne is, because as you will find out shortly, or maybe you already know, they're amazing. So let's cut right to the chase. I'm going to play Miserablest, and then we'll have a little interview portion and some more music, and then some more talkie-talkie. Okay.

0: Okay. Hello.
1: Hey. How you doing?
0: This is going to be the interview for Small Hazards with me, Mama Cobra.
1: Hi.
0: Welcome, welcome.

0: How are you all doing?
1: Yeah, we're doing all right.
0: Just finished a show at Bottom of the Hill. If you would all go around and introduce yourselves and let me know what you play.
1: Okay, well, first of all, we are Dope Throne from Montreal, Canada. I'm Sean, I play drums. This is...
2: I'm Vinny. Vincent. Vince. What do you want to call it? You know, call me what you want.
1: I don't know, I've never heard of
2: it. I kind of founded the thing. I'm the original member left. 2008, and ups and downs, and always got back on the horse and never stopped.
0: What do you play?
2: Guitar and vocals.
0: Great. What about you?
3: And I'm Mike, and I play bass.
0: And you're the new one, right?
3: Yeah, I'm the newest member.
2: Youngblood.
0: How you doing keeping up?
3: I mean, it's just been a blast. I think we really got along, like in some many ways. I think...
1: Instantaneous.
3: I think we, like, come from, a similar, attitude or background or, general...
2: Smell.
3: Upbringing in many ways. And to me, it's been, personally, if I can expand on that...
0: Yes, please.
3: Well, it's been a fucking... dream, because these guys were one of my influence from many years ago. You know, I think I've been listening to these guys for about 10 years, and it's this has been my style of music for about a decade. You know, and.
2: I met him at we call them Depeners, at the liquor store.
1: Corner store.
2: And corner store, whatever. And he was short on money with his beer. And then no motherfucker, but if, you know, I could read people pretty good. Mm-hmm. You know, since poker. Anyway, long story. And he goes, shit, I got you, man. There's a his beer. And what are you doing? I just had a good feeling, you know? That feeling when you meet somebody and you just feel their vibe, it takes me about 32 seconds, I think, to know if I like somebody or not. So I was just hey, just come to my house, come hang out. And next thing you know, boom.
3: So it's kind of funny because how I got into sludge in the first place was because, back in my early 20s, I used to just drift around.
2: That was yesterday. Kinda,
3: and I ended up in New Orleans, and I got to see I Ain't God.
0: You had trains?
3: Yeah, that's how I got there, actually. that kind of I never saw any, band that described my lifestyle and my interior feelings about life so much as that until that time, you know? And so, I discovered that, and I, never went back after that.
0: Yeah.
3: And, after that, I started, looking up other similar bands, you know? And, I think,
2: We can tell...
3: After I got, I discovered, Iron Monkey and Dope Throne. Mm-hmm. And then I found out these guys were, living, two blocks away from where I was living. And at the time, I think I was, super hangover with after one of the shows I had played with one of my former bands.
2: Did you have a cape?
3: And I randomly stumbled upon Vince at the Depener, you know?
2: It's
3: at the corner store, you know? And this guy actually paid for my shit and it was hey man,
2: that's
3: $80. Why won't you come
2: back
3: and
2: then, now it's $40.
3: So I started hanging out with these guys, you know, and a few years afterwards, you know, I still had my own project. I still do now. You know?
2: Oboe Death Cult.
0: Yeah, shout it out.
1: Doomsday Dementia.
2: Check that shit out, motherfuckers.
3: I would have never expected that, but at some point, these guys offered me to join the band, and it's been a dream, you know. It's been
0: And you just ran into him at the liquor store.
3: Yeah,
2: he was in mind.
3: Initially, you know.
0: It was meant to be, maybe.
2: Yeah. Yeah, but it started the band started kind of as a joke.
0: Why was it a joke?
2: Well, because I was in another band I had a few bands and stuff, grindcore bands, death metal bands, metal style.
3: I have a note on that afterwards.
2: And then we just kind of we're just gonna, you know, and my influence mainly when I started it. Sorry, just aborted a fart. It was Iron Monkey, Weed Eater, a Buzz Oven, Eyed God, Acid Bat. I'm a little older. Like, we have an age difference, you know?
0: Yeah.
2: So, like, Sean could be Mike's dad at some point.
0: How old are all y'all?
1: 54.
2: I'm 44.
3: And I'm just at 31.
0: Alright.
2: Dirty one, working. Man.
0: Dirty one? Oh, yeah. Did you do anything for your dirty 30?
3: Yeah, I did.
0: Did you get a shopping cart?
3: Well, not exactly a shopping cart, but...
2: Yeah, I heard about it. We got to buddy Red Dragon, Chris, from Auburn, that we dedicated an album to.
1: Shit.
2: That died, yeah. Well, I remember that. That's why I remember the meaning. Sorry, I didn't want to bring it all dark and shit. But yeah.
3: One of the, like, funny things, if I can expand on that too, is, like, one of my good friend is actually a super old friend of Vince. And, like, they used to have bands together, you know? And so, like, one of my other band, like, Doomsday Dementia was, like, formed by, like, this guy named John Bludgeon.
2: John Bludgeon. John Bludgeon with a D. Yeah.
3: Which is, like, which was, like, a former bandmate of, like,
2: Vinny. I had many bands with him.
3: Yeah, mm-hmm. Before, even, like, Fatal before the Flaw, Sludge team.
2: A band called Kuru.
1: Expectorated
2: Sequence. No, had, I don't fucking...
1: No. Excreted Cowboy. No?
2: No, that was with Sammy.
1: Okay.
2: Excreted Cowboy. It was like, we just wanted to be big in Japan. Yeah, that was the point.
0: Well, so let me go back to, like, why do you think it was a joke when you started it? So, like, what was the very first one? Because I know some of your earlier albums, but what was the very first one?
2: Demon Smoke.
0: Demon Smoke. And why do you think it was a joke?
2: Well, I explain. The jam space was next to my kitchen. Like, I could basically, in the middle of a feedback or a riff, go and, because I'm a cook also, and flip burgers and, like, do stuff while the song. Mm-hmm. Like, while I'm cooking, playing and cooking, like, and then you go to this, and go back, you know? And it was just it started like just to us, it's all about it, to me at the point anyway. Before I met these fuck man, I knew him, but before I met this cat, it was all about, like, you know, music's about communication, it's about connection, and vibrating at the same kind of, like, frequency and level, you know, and mm-hmm. really be on the same vibe, you know. And to me, it's kind of like, I don't believe in bands that have, like, hired musicians and all, like overseas and all that shit. See what I'm saying?
0: Mm-hmm.
2: Like, I want to hang out with somebody, you know? I want to have barbecues, and then I want to just be, like, at 4 in the morning, go, hey, man, I have an idea for a riff.
0: You have to spend a lot of time with people that you're playing music with, so you better them.
2: Yeah, because you're going to be spending a lot of time on tour with them.
0: That, too.
2: You're going to be spending a lot of time on tour with them.
0: Yep.
2: So
0: you very close.
2: It's kind of like a test drive when you buy a car, but it's people.
1: I think what Vince is trying to say, it wasn't a joke. It was just that we weren't taking ourselves seriously.
0: Okay.
1: It wasn't meant to be a thing, you know. Like, it was just sort of like a pastime and maybe joking around.
0: Mm-hmm.
1: But basically to say, like, listen, like, I wasn't in the band at the time, but I was in the position, and therefore basically it's like, come across town and get drunk and have a barbecue. It's like, I don't have to do that, man. I got a band doing that right now.
4: But we got time for that.
1: But when the opportunity arose, I jumped on it, you know, because the band was already starting to pick up a bit of momentum. And I'm like, you know, at this point, I can afford to take work off work and whatever, because at that point I still do have a record store, but it's only online. SoundCentralStore.com. Boop, boop, boop, boop, boop. And basically, you know, being able to tour with a band that I'm able to afford not being at the store and vice versa, then this was the perfect
2: it's
1: endeavor.
2: It's hard to be a musician, like, just to they make it harder and harder for just small entrepreneurs and in general. Like, every, you know, it's just
0: when you're talking about, like, so there was some recording going on, and there, or not recording, but there was some traction going on, and then obviously there was a decision to record, and a decision to play some shows. Well, when did that shift happen?
1: Well, there was the first thing is, like, I was already kind of in the mix because of the record store, so they would bring records to to me for consignment. Mm-hmm. And then we would have record launches, like listening parties at the store. I mean, I've known Vince fucking 25 years, if not more. So it was, you know, it was a kind of a shoo-in when the opportunity rose again. Because, again, I was asked prior to Carl, and when he decided to resign, you know,
2: well, just, I been off my shift at the restaurant. I'm like in the middle of the rush at the fucking fancy restaurant. Yeah, plating fucking place with fucking like tweezers and shit. Like, and I get this call. I gotta get this call, boss. And he's like, motherfucker. I'm like, pretend I'm smoking. Fuck you. You know, because he gets smokes breaks for everybody. So yeah, it's him. And we didn't even say a word.
1: Yeah, we're just like,
2: and I was like,
3: Just so I can make it clear. So what happened is like the band was going on. There was that lineup, and in the middle of nowhere, while you were working. You saw through social media that the drummer was gonna leave the band, like out of the fucking blue.
2: He left the band. The older drummer, Carl, left the band kind of like on Facebook, you know, like I'm a different drummer, and then I was like, fine.
1: Yeah, he didn't take it up with the band. So, he took it up to the public. We found out the same time.
2: Imagine being a promoter and like having like, you know,
1: and you see
2: a bunch
1: that
2: of shit like booked for like the next year. Oh, and then next thing you know, we get a bunch of emails from promoters.
1: Yeah, it was a shit show.
2: You know, everyone's panicking.
5: Mother and you're calls missing me, a
2: like,
5: number.
2: The same day, and I'm in the middle of working, like running around like a fucking headless chicken. And then I'm like, my boss is like, you can't. I'm like, some people don't understand the difference between a job and a career. And I was like, I'm taking this call, go for yourself. You know, it's kind of like when people have kids, they get all the excuses. You know, my kid's sick, I got to leave early. And it's like, what, my band, I got a jam. It's like, no, you stay.
5: Yeah.
2: Why?
1: Our music is our baby.
2: So I just fucked off anyway. I went in the fucking alley next to the fucking maggoty garbage. Yeah. And I was just like, and we basically said two words. I was like, yeah. Okay, yeah.
1: No, literally, it was like...
5: So you said, what did you say, 2008?
1: Well, that's when the band started.
2: The band started in 2008.
1: I've been in the band for seven...
5: When was the maggoty garbage happening?
1: 7 years ago. It was basically the time it took me to join the band. It was going to happen eventually anyway, the way I see it, because... Uh-huh. That's how the universe works, right? I mean, it's like sometimes you miss that opportunity, but if you're still tenacious, it will come around. Yeah. And it basically presented itself in such a blatant way.
5: Yeah.
1: It was like, because I already had, there was rumors or something like that already, but time had passed, so everyone just thought nothing of it. But in the back of my mind, I was like, dream it. Here we are.
5: So 7 years ago, so what? When this maggoty garbage and you joining the band, which was your destiny. This was during which album?
1: Prior to Trans Canadian.
2: We recorded Ashalaga with Carl. Then we recorded 1312, which was like
1: an EP,
2: a smaller album. And then we recorded, me and Sean pretty much wrote Trans Canadian Anger.
1: Mm-hmm. Like, in a matter
2: less than
1: a month or two.
2: With Vic.
3: I have like a question and a comment.
5: Yeah, go for it.
2: Start with a comment.
3: Do you remember exactly when you joined the band?
1: Oh, yes, I do. It was, actually it was 2016, but it was like the very end of December, so I consider 2017 the beginning. Because like basically we jammed, but then the holidays always kind of puts everything on hiatus, right? Oh, so basically it was like January, and then before you know, like we were recording... I think the album got released and now a year later, like having written the material, recorded the material.
2: It was me and him because the bassist wasn't really writing much, and it was me and him writing everything.
5: Yeah.
2: And then we would present him stuff and he would write it.
1: Yeah.
2: So what's exciting about having Mike in the band now after that is that me and him have a really good connection in writing stuff, and I think it's going to take the band to a new level.
5: So, Mike, you're writing your own parts now?
3: Something I could expand on the comment I was going to make.
5: Mm-hmm.
3: Right about the time like I met these guys was like maybe like 6 months or a year after Sean joined the band.
5: Mm-hmm.
3: And at that time, I was like fresh off the street.
5: Mm-hmm.
3: And like
2: fresh.
3: one of... one of like the fresh days. But you know, it's just like one of the things that like got me to stick around a bit more is, was just like I wanted to fucking like, create and like put out what I had in my soul into like a concrete.
4: You manifested this, man.
3: You know, like a concrete like thing that I could like share with people and express. You know, like right about that time was like one of my first endeavor to like, you know, get together with people and like make a band, you know? And so like back then, like I started this band, right? And it was kind of like a total shit show, but I had a vision and a sound that I...
4: Stay on target, always. See, that's what
3: like, back then, I had like a specific idea of like something that I wanted to accomplish, you know? And
5: does this fulfill what you were trying to accomplish?
3: Well, one of the things that's very funny is like about the same time, you know, I was like working on that, you know, with my own band at the time, you know, and then I meet these guys, you know, that was like before they released Trans-Canadian Anger, but they had already like put up all the songs together, you know.
5: Right.
3: So I meet these guys, and then like we start hanging out, and like. They bring me out to like some jams to like party and have fun, and I hear these sound like these songs, and it's like my feeling was just like,
4: damn it,
3: fuck, that's exactly what I had in mind, you know.
1: It stole his brain.
3: Yeah, so like I was like amazed, you know.
5: So where are you at right now? So you're learning. Obviously, you've learned a ton of material.
3: Yeah.
5: That was already written.
3: That was
5: before
3: already
5: you
3: written.
5: Joined the band.
3: Yeah.
5: And then are you also writing things on top of that?
3: Well, we've been starting to do that recently. Yeah. But also another like fun like fact, I think, is like there was like a few like some of my very early influence, you know, which I mentioned would be like I Had God, Iron Monkey, and Dope Throne in general into my music, you know. When I started like playing with bands in general, sometimes I would just like have intuitive like riffs idea, but some of them I just like put them out and I was like, that just sounds like Dope Throne, you know. So
4: because I think there's a collective kind of thing that we're all connected in a certain way that you're like, you know, sometimes you have a great idea, like this is the greatest idea, and you're like, oh fucking, someone thought of it. Like it's like you and we're all kind of connected in a way we don't know. I think that's what I think at all. You know, so we kind of connected that vibration that way, you know. I don't want to get all like vibrations, crystals, and shit. Crystals work to some, it's all
5: I think maybe this is like, this brings it around to like something I wanted to talk about is like the big gap of music between Trans-Canadian and the Deep Hits that came out.
4: Yeah, we wanted to make it more punk.
5: And so is that part of it? Because both of y'all joined kind of right around that time.
6: We all have similar backgrounds, musically speaking. So
5: is that why there was that big gap though?
4: Big gap. No, it's more of a big drummer. Back before.
6: No, but COVID was what kind of put everything on hiatus from Trans-Canadian to Broke Sound.
5: But Trans-Canadian was way before COVID.
6: Oh, well before.
5: Right.
6: It was like 2018.
5: Yeah, so you had years before COVID.
6: That album, and then just as we got off our European tour, we get back home. It was
4: European,
6: November, and then 2 months later, lockdown.
5: Got it.
6: And then it's like we couldn't even jam because we were jamming at his place, and there was a curfew, and you couldn't be more than an extra amount of people who did not live there, so it was impossible to jam.
5: Okay.
6: And then finally, we got this practice space, but then there was more curfews, and you know, people are finishing work, and by the time you got to the practice space, you got to leave.
5: Right.
6: So we really got nothing done. Finally, when the curfews and all that bullshit started, you know, dissipating.
4: You know what we did though? We found the fucking loophole because I'm good at this shit. Is that basically we created, you know, because, you know, people were able to go back to work, right?
5: Yeah.
4: And kids in schools, which are like, oh, I like your mask better, you know, but we can't jam. I can't have a friend in my house for a bottle of wine or something.
6: Basically, we're going to prove it's our life.
4: Like, how does that make sense? We're not politically involved. I know old people in my life, so I was like, I'm just going to play it safe, you know? You get it. But we basically, we needed to create, we need to keep going, right?
6: Yeah.
4: So what we did is we basically made a kind of like a, not a fake label, but we made a fake label and hired ourselves and made a contract.
5: Mm-hmm.
4: So then we could walk like after curfew,
6: yeah,
4: and go jam, because we're like, oh, we have a deadline, we're hired by this, we have a da-da-da. So it's a job that's considered work.
5: Got it. Okay.
4: Yeah. So that worked. Because
5: you guys are all in Montreal.
6: Yeah.
5: So y'all's rules are like different than ours.
6: Yeah. Very strict in Quebec. With Montreal, it's like, just, well, for instance, like Mike's got two, now he's got three fucking bands.
5: Yeah.
6: I still have a band, you know, before I joined Dope Run, I had this other band, Squalor, which were still active but on hard hiatus.
5: Yeah.
6: But that's the thing, it's like in Montreal, everybody seems to be in more than one band.
5: Yeah.
6: And if not, they've been in a band with that other person.
4: It's because you're a drummer.
6: No, it's true.
5: Yeah.
3: It's kind of funny, like, my main thing is, like, sludge, and I would say, like, maybe, like, grindcore, but I've been, like, playing, like, sludge forever, mm-hmm. But I come more from, like, the kind of a crust scene, or...
5: Yeah, that's where we're at. Okay, so, let's bring it back now. Why are you coming to the U.S. now?
6: I think it had a lot to do with the fact that before, we couldn't take that chance because the visas are extremely expensive.
4: Oh, it's the cops. But God damn. Basically, I'll say it quick.
5: Go ahead.
4: Okay. So, first time, it was, I broke my leg, like, okay, so then we had to cancel those. Okay, now, after that, we had visa issues because we didn't have the money to risk because the band would have gone bankrupt because it's fucking expensive.
6: Very simple. They can refuse us at the border regardless of our visas, and we won't get our money back. And we were just afraid to take that chance. But it's been so long that we haven't been able, we had to do it. Mm-hmm. We had to take that chance. We had to take that gamble because it's over 10
4: fucking years.
6: But
4: even if we break even, even if we don't make money, we're still going because we have a lot of fans here and we want to fucking go to the States.
6: And it was well worth the risk because here we are.
5: So how did you overcome those issues? Now you just risked the money?
4: We took a risk. Yeah. Gambled.
5: Yeah.
4: Did you gamble?
3: Very simple.
4: Gambled.
5: We're very happy that you made the risk.
6: We're fucking stoked as shit because it's been long overdue.
5: Yeah, long overdue.
3: And if I can summarize that, I think it's really hard for bands in general to come to the States. And like, it's much more fluid if you have like some amount of like leverage or hype that you can afford it.
5: Yeah.
3: You
5: want to be able to expect a certain amount of
3: So it was hard to do before now.
5: Yeah. Okay, so single city answer, no explanation, no excuses. Favorite city. Single city name, no excuses, no nothing. Go.
4: That I like the most.
5: One city.
4: So far.
5: Yes.
4: It doesn't work like that. I can't answer that question because
5: that's a great answer. Go ahead.
3: I feel very similar. I think like a lot of like cities were like very great and like very cool shows for like different reasons, you know.
5: Mm-hmm.
3: Also, like there's so many parameters to mm-hmm. that, you know.
5: Your turn.
6: Yeah. Very simple. I think all the audiences, all the shows were good. It's just a question of how we feel in our performance. So in that case, sometimes that would be the better show, the better venue.
4: Sometimes
6: but in reality,
4: venue,
6: it's a question.
4: It
6: was a question of how we felt in our own performance. So, you know, it might have been a good show, but it doesn't necessarily mean it was the best place to play.
5: Okay.
4: We really loved it tonight in San Francisco.
5: Yeah, last thing, whatever you want to promote or anything you want to say for the rest of your tour. So.
4: Well, just say one thing. Fuck Spotify.
5: Okay. Lay it out.
4: Fuck Spotify. Okay. Fuck Spotify. Okay. And stop. I know it's convenient, but stop financing a fucking billionaire's private fucking jet and fucking support your local bands if you want them to make music.
5: That's it. Amen.
7: And we are talking about show promotion, guys, please.
5: You can do it too if you want.
4: The manager.
5: She knows what's going on.
4: She's shy, but she loves
7: it. No, but guys, so there is Fresno, and next San Diego, Long Beach, if I'm pronouncing it right.
4: UK.
7: And Los Angeles.
5: Great.
6: Come on out.
5: Perfect.
3: I'm really looking forward to, like, every one of these towns for like many different reasons.
5: Where can people find the information about your tour if they want to go to those cities?
8: Bandcamp.
9: Go to our Bandcamp.
5: Instagram and Bandcamp. Okay, you heard it here. Small Hazards with Mama Cobra. Say bye bye.
9: Yo. No, I don't wanna.
3: Rock and motherfucking roll.
5: Thank you so much, Dope right. Throne.
8: Thank you.
7: Thank you. Cheers. I told you.
10: Tell me why, Babylon, Mr. Policeman. You think that's killing your people and mine is from your side? I can feel him all around. You can't see the eyes of the demon until him come calling.

Okay, so that was ABAC and Rockslock off of Rope Sabbath, their 2024 release, which is the most recent one that they are touring. Tonight they will be in San Diego at Brick by Brick and will round out the end of their tour, which began in November in Long Beach at Alex's Bar on Saturday, February 8th, and Los Angeles at Permanent Records on Sunday, February 9th. If you want to buy tickets or check out any of their other information, you can find them on Instagram at Dope Throne the Band or their Bandcamp, dopethrone.bandcamp.com.

in the van. All the differences stand, light his shoes ago, my man. You've a costume, the man's called the Raider Girls.

Hello, everybody, and welcome to the Putumayo World Music Hour, a musical journey around the globe. I'm Rosalie Howarth. Dan Storper is traveling this week. Reggae, with its lilting rhythm and easygoing vibe, has traveled to almost every corner of the globe from its original home in Jamaica. It's become especially popular in the Spanish-speaking world. Musicians in Spain and Latin America have adapted their own regional styles to the flexible groove of reggae. In Barcelona, it's a major component in the mestizo sound, a thriving genre whose name, which means mixed, salutes its multicultural origin. Danny Carbonell, a.k.a. Macaco, is one of the leaders on the scene. We'll start with his song, Mulata Descolorado.

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1: 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Here's a popular Puerto Rican reggae band, Cultura Profética. They take their inspiration from Bob Marley and even record their albums at the Tough Gong Studio in Jamaica with Marley's sound engineer, Errol Brown. Reggae Rústico from the Latin Reggae Collection celebrates the power and inspiration of reggae.

0: From Argentina, it's Los Pingos, or the Penguins. 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You could really hear the Cuban guitar called the Tres in that song Tierra Santa, or Holy Land. 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
0: We're bobbing to the beat of Latin reggae today on the Putumayo World Music Hour. I'm Rosalie Howarth. Dan Storper is on the road this week. Los Cafres is an Argentinian band whose name was inspired by the Arabic word kafir, or unfaithful one. Though they are faithful to the Rastafarian image of dreadlocks, reggae, and ganja. La Receta, or the recipe, promotes reggae as a way to bring harmony and consciousness into your life.

ibas en un algarrobo. Y

From the Latin reggae collection, that was Ven or Come by one of Spain's most versatile bands, Amparanoia. It's fronted by the dynamic Amparo Sanchez. They're part of the thriving mestizo club scene in Madrid and Barcelona. They weave threads of flamenco, gypsy, ska, Afro-Latin rhythms, blues, and reggae into a musical kaleidoscope. Now, this French group, Cana, is named after the sugarcane fields on the island of Mauritius, where they recorded a reggae album that included this song, Original. Their lead singer, Zip, is from Spain, so many of their songs are sung in Spanish.

from the Latin reggae compilation that was Conversaciones Incompatibles by Muchachito. He and his group Bombo Infierno are one of Spain's hottest underground bands. They perform with a painter who completes a work on stage during the course of each performance. We have more exciting Latin reggae ahead, and you can look up the songs and the musicians on today's show and stream other shows in our World Music Radio Hour series at putumayo.com, P-U-T-U-M-A-Y-O.com.

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1: 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Gondwana is a reggae band from Chile. They formed during Pinochet's oppressive dictatorship, so they played in underground circles for about 10 years before they released their first album. Libros Sagrados, or Sacred Books, is about the struggle for justice and equality.

0: promise tonight.
1: That was Sergeant Garcia with Mi Última Voluntad, or Tonight, from the Nuevo Latino collection. His mother is French and his father Spanish. He played in a punk band before forging his signature sound of reggae, Latin music, and hip-hop. And here's reggae in Portuguese by the enchanting Brazilian singer Rita Ribeiro. Perola aos povos means pearls for the people. In it, she repeats leche, or milk, for the people.

That's Golem System, founded by two musicians from Argentina who met in Buenos Aires and then later relocated to Barcelona. They recorded their first album in 2002 with the help of their friend, superstar musician and producer Manu Chao. True to the mestizo genre, they create a vibrant musical stew that includes ingredients as varied as ska, trip-hop, jazz, and of course, reggae. And our last Latin reggae choice is by Sarrazino. Its members are from Algeria and Lebanon, but the band is based in Ecuador. They sing in Spanish on Desparatado, or Broken Down.

demonstrating just how far and wide reggae has spread. That was the Ecuadorian-based band Saracino, whose Arabic members met in Montreal, Canada. Desparatado is on Putumayo's Latin Reggae Collection. Reggae is truly a global rhythm. It's been embraced throughout Africa, Europe, and North America, and most especially in the Latin world. Its adaptable sound has been embellished by the local traditions of Cuban and South American instruments and enhanced by producers and mixers in the cutting-edge studios and clubs of Madrid and Barcelona. I'm Rosalie Howarth, and along with my co-host Dan Storper, we'd like to thank our producer, Shane Sharkey, and you for joining us on the journey. 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
1: Thank you. 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
1: Oh, let's go from here.
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1: That's your spirit,
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1: Howdy, folks, and welcome to Tent Show Radio from Big Top Chautauqua. Tonight, we welcome Ranger Doug, Woody Paul, Too Slim, and Joey the Cow Polka King, known collectively as Riders in the Sky. At intermission, I'll share a story that won't blow your doors off. Folks, the show you're about to hear emanates from a special space in a special place. Big Top is just that, a grand blue and pearl gray striped canvas beauty suitable for a circus, but in this case, home to a history of stories, laughter, and music, especially music, delivered live and under lights on a stage that has served names recognized both in our backyard and in the far corners of the world. The Big Top seats are set directly on the earth, and what a spot of earth it is. Green and glorious, atop a hill so high it overlooks beautiful Bayfield, Wisconsin, Lake Superior, and those all-natural, water-bound wonders, the Apostle Islands. If you enjoy that vision, if you enjoy what you hear over the course of the next hour, and if you want to see and experience it firsthand, please get to know us at www.bigtop.org. It sounds beautiful up here because, well, it is beautiful up here. You ought to grab a ticket and come on up. Folks, tonight's show features an act that has been roping in fans for decades now, and yet they show up all crisply behatted and boy howdy ready as if they were fresh off steaming their Stetsons. They've recorded 40 albums, hosted major network television shows, had a good long run on public radio, lent their talents to movies like Toy Story 2 and Monsters, Inc., but it all centers around the live show and sound that has landed them in the Grand Ole Opry and Western Music Hall of Fame. They are the truest sort of good guys in mostly white hats. Ladies and gentlemen of the tent, what a night it was not so long ago when the lights went up and the hoedown went down with, here they are now, Riders in the Sky.

0: Mighty fine, and a great big Western howdy. How great it is to be back at the Big Top of Chautauqua. I guess demand built all these years since we've been here. We sure appreciate you giving us this lovely, warm, sunny weather here in the late after, what would you call it? Early autumn.
1: I'd call it early autumn.
0: Yeah, 2022.
1: Yeah.
0: For those of you who don't know who we are, or perhaps have forgotten, it's been a while, let me take a moment to introduce us. Over here to my left, your right, the man with the hairiest legs in the Badger State, a man who has stood by my side for nearly 45 years, aging like fine cheese.

0: In terribly divided political times. Fortunately, we have the man with the perfect instrument for these troubled times because he plays both ends against the middle. Joey, the Cow Polka King.
1: Thank you, my friends. Thank you.
2: And here he is, the idol of American youth, governor of the great state of rhythm, keeping us true to the cowboy way for all these decades. A big walleye of entertainment, Ranger.

0: Mikey.
1: That is such a high note.
0: Ain't logical for a man to have to sing that high, if you ask me. But
1: well, this is a logical world. Men would ride side saddle. I got pretty good response, Ranger Duncan.
2: Yeah, well, the oldest jokes are the best.
1: I know. That's a classic. 45 years for that joke. And it's a big gold Friday night. Time to wahoo. One, two.

0: one more time. Wow.
1: What a night.
2: Yes, indeed. What happened to you over there? I asked you to play a big solo on that beautiful antique bass of yours.
3: Yeah. I thought you said face.
2: No, of course
4: not. He didn't say that.
3: I thought you said go out there and play that beautiful antique face of yours.
2: No, I didn't.
4: Oh, good gracious.
3: Well, I came out and played my face, and people seemed to enjoy it. It was a high point. Listen to that. What does that tell you?
2: Tells me they've been quarantined too long.
3: It tells you I'm the only guy that can do that.
2: You're the only guy that would do that.
3: See the Temptations up here playing their faces.
2: They could.
3: Anybody
2: could.
3: I'm the only guy.
2: All these people.
3: I've spent a lifetime. It's been a gift that I want.
4: I can do it with one hand. Big deal. I can't do that.

0: another introduction. Come on, Joey. Everybody. Quack, quack. There you have it.
1: That's real entertainment right there, buddy. That's what they had in mind when they built the beautiful Big Top Chautauqua. Good, clean, family face plan.
2: Yes, their dreams came true tonight.
1: Came true right now.

0: Thank you so much. Well, you know, you hang around in this business long enough, you're going to pick up an award or two along the way. And 4 or 5 years ago, we got to go out to Tulsa, Oklahoma, to watch Woody Paul be inducted into the National Fiddler Hall of Fame.
1: Something I can remember.
2: What a night that was. There he stood up on that beautiful stage at Kane's Academy Ballroom, legendary stage. And they, all of his heroes and all of his idols were there. All the fiddle royalty was there. Man, and they made a big speech and gave him a big plaque and inducted him into the Hall of Fame. And it was in the living category.
0: Who knew?
2: Yeah, I know. That's the one you want to be in, buddy.
1: Sounds like we're going to show the folks how we got there, boys.
3: Yeah.
1: Let's do some old-time fiddle tunes up here. Let's pump something up. Let's do a medley. Yeah, let's do You Like Liberty and You Like Golden Slippers.
2: Yes,
1: and
2: I do.
1: We'll do those, and we'll do that other one.
2: Okay.
1: Yeah.

Is there a defibrillator in the house?

0: Thank you. An old Western classic. Speaking of old Western classics, Woody Paul, would you sing Riding Down the Canyon for us?
1: Riding Down the Canyon. I haven't done that one in a while, boys.
0: No, we haven't. And I feel like hearing it tonight.
1: All right.

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0: Welcome to intermission, folks. It might be warm wherever or whenever you're listening to this show, but this morning before I recorded it, I took a trip to the non-metaphorical woodshed as the pile beside the wood stove was waning and winter was not. We wouldn't have that woodshed in the first place if not for my father, who not only helped me build it, he has often helped me fill it. In fact, just a couple of autumns ago, he and my mother drove down to cut and stack firewood with us. They both turned 80 that year, but when I demurred, they wouldn't hear it. In short, after a life spent farming and logging for a living, Dad assures me he enjoys running his chainsaw as a form of recreation and that it feels different to do it as a favor rather than as a form of financial survival, which is to say, these days we kids are by and large feeding ourselves, although some of us still welcome help catching up with the wood making. So if your father's idea of a busman's holiday is to drop and chop those couple of dead oak trees alongside the driveway, you accept the offer. As it turned out, the day they arrived, I had to leave at mid-morning and drive to town for my annual physical. When we reached the health history segment and the doctor asked me if both of my parents were still alive, I said yes, and when he asked me how they were doing, I explained that en route to his office, I had to steer around the octogenarian pair of them as they moved oak blocks off the drive. The woodshed is a simple structure and a simple blessing. Four walls and a roof to keep the rain and snow off the stacks, with three doorways for easy access. Until recently, however, the doorways lacked doors. This critical last step in the project had been delayed due to lack of hardware, and before you know it, I'd been going to get to that for several years. So before Dad came down to make firewood again, I measured the openings, and he pre-cut a batch of one-inch planks selected from his economy lumber stash, which is good enough for woodshed doors and children with poor follow-through. But I did it. Got the hardware, got out the sawhorses, built the doors, and hung them. Rough-cut boards and rough-cut results. Some gaps, but that's okay in a woodshed. Hardly finished carpentry. Hung one door backward and had to undo it all. But how lovely it is to swing each door smoothly closed, drop the hook and eye latch in place, and know the wood will be dry and ready when the storm passes. The next morning, I paused along the path to do the chicken chores and took a photo of the woodshed so Dad could see those doors in place. How lovely it has been to tromp out after blizzards and bluster ever since, pull open those doors and see the wood stacked and dry. How grateful I am for my parents. How I wish the world was more of them. How I wish a simple homemade door was enough to protect all precious things. And how grateful I am that sometimes canvas flaps are enough to keep us cozy and warm in the company of friends, including old friends who return to sing us songs from the prairie. Please welcome back, Riders in the Sky.
1: Now I cooked in every cow camp from here to Kathmandu. I've filled the plates of kings and queens and hungry buckaroos. I've sliced it. I've

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I cooked everything, yeah. I could use some oxygen, man. I got the

0: Thank you. Of course, Side Lead is well known as the poet laureate of our group, and he may have a poem for us tonight.
1: I got a poem for you, Ranger Doug.
0: Yes.
1: I've been thinking about the changing of the season.
0: Yes.
1: Thinking about the big picture, Ranger Doug.
0: Uh-huh.
1: And I've been thinking about reincarnation.
0: Ooh.
2: What?
1: Anyone here believe in reincarnation? Good to see you again. My pal Wally McCrae wrote about it in a poem. I'm going to do this poem.
0: Okay.
1: And I'm going to dedicate it to Woodrow down
2: wow.
1: there.
2: Me?
1: This will be a big moment for you, wow. Woodrow. What is reincarnation? The cowpoke asked his friend. His pal replied, it happens when your life has reached its end. They comb your hair and wash your neck and clean your fingernails and lay you in a padded box away from life's travails. The box in you goes in a hole that's been dug in the ground, and reincarnation starts in once you're planted neath a mound. Them clods melt down just like your box and you who is inside, and then you're just beginning on your transformation ride. In a while, some grass may grow upon your rendered mound till one day on your lonely grave a single flower is found. Then, say, a horse should wander by and graze upon this flower that once was you but now has become your vegetative bower. Now this posy that the horse ate up with his other feed makes bone and fat and muscle essential to the steed. But some is left that he can't use. And so it passes through and finally lays upon the ground this thing that once was you. And say by chance I wanders by and finds this object on the ground. I ponders and I wonders at this thing that I have found. I thinks of reincarnation, of life and death and such, and come away concluding, Woodrow, you ain't changed all that much.
0: Ladies and gentlemen, that's Side Me.
2: Get out of here, you old kid.
0: Side Meat, go on back and find Too Slim, would you? And if you guys enjoy Side Meat's antics and the kind of classic Western music we obviously love to create and compose and keep the tradition alive, you might enjoy a radio show that Side Meat and I do on Sirius XM. It's called...
2: Why don't you use that thing that we got you for your birthday? Yeah.
3: 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Watch yourself.
0: What?
4: Don't let them fall. Baby.
0: Oh, okay. The show is called Classic Cowboy Corral. It's on Channel 59, Willie's Roadhouse, every Friday night. You missed it tonight. Every Saturday night before the Grand Ole Opry and every Sunday morning, bright and early, I think about 8 o'clock or 9. It's an hour's worth of Gene and Roy and Tex and Rex and the Sons of the Pioneers and the classic music from the golden age of the silver screen. We see.
3: You dropped a biscuit.
0: We also have a website. It's rather complicated. If you want to write it down, take a second to do that. It's ridersinthesky.com. And you can find out our Too Slim's Mercantile is there, our tour schedule is there, history of the group, and what's coming up for us next. 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And if you're hip to the social media, friends, so are we. We're on Facebook, Instagram, and Twitter. You can tweet, honk, or toot, and find us out there in the ether somewhere. We are there for you.
5: I was just back there tweeting, honking, and tooting.
0: Oh, yeah. How did it go?
5: Very well, thank you.
0: Oh, good, okay. Did we show up on the social media?
5: Yes, all over the place.
0: I thought so.
5: I don't know, but I have a guy who knows.
0: You have a guy who knows. We featured Woody Paul and his fantastic fiddle in the first set. Let's feature Joey and the magic accordion.
5: Oh, a lot of accordion fans.
3: Let me ask you this, folks, and Ranger Doug and Too Slim and Woody, what would be more appropriate than to play a polka up here? What do you think? This is going to be very difficult because it's the clarinet polka, but I'm going to play the part of the clarinet, and Woody Paul himself is going to play the accordion part.
2: Wow.
3: So watch it. 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Here we go.
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0: we haven't done Autumn on the Trail in a while, but I'd like to try it again tonight. You know, the places we've been playing this autumn have been mostly out west where it's nice and warm, or down south where it's really nice and warm. And this is the first day that feels like fall to me.
1: Yeah.
0: So, right. Autumn on the Trail.

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1: One, two, three.

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1: 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They just say, well, I suppose.

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3: Welcome to the KMUD News. I'm your news director, April Lewis, and I'm glad to be with you for this broadcast. Tonight, we'll have in-depth coverage on cannabis moving to Schedule 3, a tree protest in Redway, the Amazon meeting in McKinleyville, and this week's sports report. But first, a rundown of today's top stories and headlines. This is KMUD News. Starting off with some breaking local news. According to reports, a planned burn in Covelo in Mendocino County went out of control today, May 1st, causing multiple injuries. The burn was being conducted by CAL FIRE Mendocino in order to treat approximately 1,000 acres of overgrown vegetation, intended to reduce fire risk. Two individuals reportedly were injured with second-degree burns and were airlifted in separate helicopters for medical transport. Two other individuals suffered minor burns and were driven to a nearby hospital for treatment. There is no response from CAL FIRE on this event as of press time. Also in Mendocino, the Willits Unified School District sent out an email alert on possible Immigration and Customs Enforcement, aka ICE, activity in the region. Multiple advocacy groups also put alerts out on social media and elsewhere. According to the Mendocino County Rapid Response Network, the enforcement activity, quote, seems to be a targeted incident regarding one person. In Humboldt County, we have a press release from the Sheriff's Office on a large-scale series of arrests in Arcata conducted on April 30th. Part of the report reads, upon arrival at a residence, deputies located 14 individuals. Two of these individuals were found to be victims of elder neglect and were provided resources through Adult Protective Services. As a result of this investigation, it was determined that 11 subjects located on scene were in violation of a litany of drug-related charges as well as crimes against elderly people. During the service of warrants, deputies seized drug paraphernalia, scales, and user amounts of methamphetamine. In Eureka News, the Board of Supervisors will have to conduct their hearings again on the issue of police oversight. This is due to the Brown Act and its strict provisions on members of the public being able to participate in local government meetings. Zoom software during this week's Board of Supervisors meeting glitched during the proceedings, along with other audio issues, leaving citizens unable to comment. If you would like to publicly comment on the issue of whether to establish a citizen oversight committee for the Humboldt Sheriff's Department, the County Board of Supervisors will be rehearing the item on Tuesday, May 12th. In Southern Humboldt, the Reggae on the River 2026 lineup is officially here, and it's bigger than ever. This year's event is August 14th to the 16th for three unforgettable days of music, sunshine, and camping beneath the redwoods. Featuring legends like Burning Spear and Don Carlos, along with modern icons Kabaka Pyramid and The Movement, and high-energy favorites Chamin Ding Dong and Ravers Clavers, this year brings the full spectrum of reggae from roots to dancehall and beyond. With powerful voices like Mystic Marley, Big Mountain, Devin the Dude, and many more, the vibes will be nonstop all weekend long. Tickets are available at reggaeontheriver.com. Moving now to in-depth reporting with our main stories. We begin with an interview on possible cannabis market impacts due to the Schedule 3 transition with Nabil Al-Aziz of Nasha Hash. Cannabis moving to Schedule 3 under the DEA classification system has been in the news this week. President Trump's Justice Department has officially begun implementing the change, based on a previous executive order in December. We spoke with Nabil Al-Aziz, Marketing Director for Humboldt-based NashaHash. We began the conversation with a discussion of what positive or negative changes Schedule 3 could bring to the cannabis industry.
4: From a, I would say, an internal team take, we view it as a very positive, like a very positive move forward. I think any progress to legalization, to full legalization and destigmatization is positive. But we completely understand the both sides of the argument. I think at this point in time, we don't know. Like, we really don't know what the future is going to look like. We're optimistic if it can solve some of the banking issues, some of the tax issues, some of the interstate commerce issues, that would be huge. But we don't know, because it can also turn the other way, which some people are, I would say, the fear-mongering side, where it's going to be put behind a pharmaceutical counter and will only be prescribed. So it's hard to tell right now. At least from what I've personally read, is right now the rescheduling is specifically tied to medical licenses. And I think they're going to have a hearing on June 29th, expedited to recreational. But everything I'm saying regarding tax relief, at least 280E, is, from what I've read, is already being implemented in the medical side. So if that helps with, if that eventually makes its way to the recreational side, I think that alone itself will help a lot as retailers and brands.
5: That the potential negatives could be, you know, if a lot of people think big pharma is going to step in and kind of take the ball and just run with it, and everything's going to be prescribed. So everything's going to have to be related to a medical diagnosis. A lot of people are worried that they're going to be put a doctor in the middle of this, in the middle of the customer journey. I don't know. Again, like, the negatives, it's just from what I've heard people say. It's not from anything I've seen.
3: Tax changes are also a major part of the move to Schedule 3. It theoretically allows licensed cannabis businesses to gain tax deductions off their business expenses at the federal level, something that wasn't possible under Schedule 1.
4: I'm not a tax accountant or accountant in general, but just from a marketing perspective, I already see so many things that could help alleviate some of the costs and, you know, almost incentivize us, be a little bit more of incentive to spend on it. I think the cannabis industry in general has like a weird play between spending marketing dollars and not spending marketing dollars because we can't write it off, which I hopefully this will help ease it. And there's lots of marketing incentives we can be a part of that now that we have this like break in tax, this tax break, that would be more incentivized to be part of.
3: Next, Nabil spoke

0: if they do ease banking restrictions, probability to take out business loans for the businesses. So yeah, I would say in those situations, it would definitely help out the small farms too. If it starts bringing investment money back, like we started seeing early on in 2018, I'm not going to say it's the best situation to look at, because there was a kind of a, this is from my experience, I'm not going to act like I'm the know-all, be-all of the industry, but from my experience is that there was a almost golden rose-colored glasses outlook on the industry, where everyone was seeing, you know, high ticket prices on a pound. They thought that that was going to continue into the future. So a lot of people were investing into giant facilities and the giant square footage farms, trying to, and then, you know, obviously then that led to the oversupply issue. And then we had like a ton of cannabis for really cheap, and then, you know, overcorrected. So I don't necessarily think looking at 2018 is the best example, but the amount of money that came into the market is a good example. Like, you started seeing with a couple stocks IPO'd, I believe, in 2018, 2019. You had a ton of money coming into big MSO operations in Canada, in California. And I'm not saying they all worked out. A lot of them didn't. But the opportunity to, the cash injection creates that opportunity to expand a business, or to keep, even to keep a business alive during hard times. When I talk to people in different countries, they tell me, they already tell me, like, hey, United States is very behind, because like Australia is already doing importing, exporting cannabis at a government level. Colombia is already doing it. South Africa is already doing it. Portugal and Australia, like a bunch of places in Europe, are already doing it, and America is not. Canada's already doing it. They're exporting tons of, importing, exporting tons of cannabis. If we're all saying that it's going to open that door for importing, exporting cannabis to different countries, that's the step after interstate commerce, then yeah, that's huge. I feel like that would be huge. Unfortunately, that might be limited to, you know, giant grows who can supply the government with whatever. Humble farms can ship their products out of state. Then yeah, I feel like it'll be like craft beer. They'll just have a bigger market, and they'll be able to. It'll be much better for humble farms too if they can ship their flower out to the other states.
1: We truly appreciate Nabil and his insight on Schedule 3. If you are part of the cannabis industry and would like to comment on these developments, give us a call at 707-923-2605. Or email news@kmud.org. Reporting for KMUD, I'm April Lewis. Amazon was met with heavy opposition in the first public meeting on its plans to develop a delivery center in the business park near Humboldt County's main airport. Daniel Mintz reports.
2: Hatred for Amazon was in full force during the first public meeting on the company's plans to build a delivery center in McKinleyville, with accusations ranging from labor exploitation to plastics pollution. Those allegations and others like them are irrelevant to the project's land use review, but that didn't stop the large audience at the April 29th meeting at Azalea Hall from making them. One speaker said Amazon is, quote, anti-union and is a socially irresponsible company that only cares about, quote, money, money, money. Another urged the county not to, quote, support corruption by approving the project. One woman alleged that an Amazon worker at an Oregon fulfillment center, quote, dropped dead on the job and supervisors disregarded it and ordered co-workers to, quote, continue their work around his body for a whole hour before paramedics arrived. That prompted a response from Amazon rep Stephen Medulli Williams, who said medical attention was given immediately, and he warned against, quote, spreading misinformation. The meeting got off to a rowdy start, with Planning Director John Ford's responses to questions clipped by interruptions. He said at one point, quote, you know, I get letters with all sorts of expletives, and I've been flipped off before, but I expected more from you, frankly. When things calmed down a bit, Medulli Williams proceeded with a presentation on the project. On multiple parcels in the McKinleyville Airport Business Park, Amazon seeks to develop a 40,000-square-foot commercial warehouse that will intake deliveries from fulfillment centers. The facility won't warehouse products, only deliver them to area residents in what was described as Amazon-branded vehicles. The delivery station will operate 24 hours a day.

0: and be staffed with 115 employees making a starting wage of $20 to $23 an hour. There will be 115 to 172 vehicle trips per day, the majority of them delivery vans. Medulli Williams said up to 227 jobs will be created with an annual payroll of more than $8 million. In addition to what was described as the competitive pay, Amazon workers will get full benefits and career advancement opportunities. Medulli Williams said the company has invested $2.5 billion since 2019 in what was described as the company's safety and operations excellence. The presentation was derided by audience members, with one saying it was, quote, like listening to a computer trying to entice me to join their company. Asked why the McKinleyville site was chosen, Medulli Williams said it's zoned for the project, and Ford said there's local demand for it. Speaking over interruptions, he said, quote, I understand you don't like Amazon, but if this did not have the name Amazon, would this be such a volatile discussion? Yes, someone shouted. Addressing, quote, the person in back calling me names, Ford said the behavior wasn't a good representation of the community. Other criticism of Amazon included allegations of sharing customer data with the federal government and, quote, dangerous and psychologically damaging working conditions. Others questioned the project location, with one woman saying the 32-foot-high delivery warehouse will, quote, stick out like a sore thumb. Another asked the county to, quote, consider what kind of employers we're allowing into our community and urged people to draw the line and oppose the project. The only speaker in support of the project said it will, quote, allow Humboldt's economy to grow. The meeting is the first in a series, with release of a draft environmental impact report, or EIR, expected in September, followed by release of a final EIR in January and Planning Commission review in February. Ford said a project approval can be appealed to the state's Coastal Commission, but only if the county fails to address significant coastal resource issues. For KMUD News, this is Daniel Mintz.
1: Yesterday, April 30th, there was a small but loud protest in Redway over the removal of old-growth trees on private property, and specifically, one approximately 350-year-old tree that is still standing. As many of our listeners know, this has been an ongoing issue for a number of months. We were fortunate to partner with Kim Kemp and Lisa Music for a live video of the protest on our social platforms. The following are some highlights, starting with an interview with renowned environmentalist Daryl Cherney.
2: The problem is that the owner has gone through the system, but the problem, the bigger problem is the owner didn't go through the system originally. In other words, they started this whole operation without having an independent arborist or an independent forester give the okay for these trees, more than one, to be cut. And so in a sense, this whole operation is emanating out of ill-gotten gains. It started from an illegal place, and now they're saying, okay, we're going to make it legal now. But you can pay anybody to say anything. So getting foresters and arborists, you know, to say what you wanted to say is, you know, that's easy. If you're going to cut these trees and you're going to sell them, then you actually are going to make more money cutting the trees than you are paying for the house, which creates a kind of an inverted motivation for people to buy housing here, to not to live here, but rather to just make the money, cut the trees, and then move on. And the domino effect is what we're really worried about, that once this happens, other neighbors are going to do this. And again, I would never want to live under an ancient redwood tree. So don't buy a house under one. It's really that simple.
3: You were imminent and just so front and center of those protection efforts during Redwood Summer. What Do you believe that they have been protected? And what do you feel about the county not requiring a Q-zone permit in this instance?
2: When we started protecting Headwaters Forest and other redwoods back in the 80s and 90s, there was only 3% left of the redwoods to start with. Most of the redwoods, 97%, have been cut. Every single tree that's standing is a miracle. As my old folksy friend Dave Lippman said, the redwoods are standing are like the spaces on your cheek that you miss when you're shaving. You know, it's just a little bit of stubble here and there throughout the whole, from Santa Cruz up to the Oregon border. So no, there's not very many redwoods left. And so that whole perspective of we saved the redwoods so we're done is nonsense. But as importantly, if not more importantly, these trees have a right to exist for their own sake. And here's one of the great ironies. They have all these regulations for cannabis. They have all these regulations for building codes. They have all these regulations and a lot of blind eye being turned by the same people who will come in, you know, condemn your house for all kinds of other reasons that are so much, that are insignificant. But they can do it because they can.
1: Other protesters echoed Cherney's remarks.
4: I have a big tree almost the same size as that, right above my house. And I've spent $30,000 in that tree over the last 20 years trying to make it safe. And my house has been hit 5-6 times, and I just deal with it. And because there's a Q-zone ordinance, and the Q-zone says that you're not allowed, if the tree is not in imminent danger of falling itself, if the tree's not going to fall and you're worried about limbs hitting your house, then you cut the limbs off the tree.
5: Very sad to see people who don't know about redwood, and all they're thinking about is logging and making a bundle of money because redwoods are so valuable.
1: Comments on our social channels were more decidedly mixed than at the protest. One commenter in favor of the tree removal said, "These whack job protesters are probably going to retaliate," and another simply stating, "Cut it down." We want to send our appreciation and thanks to Kim Kemp, Lisa Music, and our collaboration with Redheaded Black Belt for making this coverage possible. Reporting for KMUD, I'm April Lewis. In this week's sports report, Ray Hamill brings us details of why this was a big week for South Fork softball, in Eureka and St. Bernard's baseball, while taking a look at all of this week's local high school baseball and softball news. And also, some updates on College of the Redwoods baseball, Cal Poly Humboldt softball, and where a local high school standout will play next year.
6: South Fork head coach Lisa Todd and her players continue to work their magic on the softball fields as the Cubs clinched at least a share of a second straight Little Four title this week, while the race for the Big Five baseball championship took a turn. Hello and welcome to this week's KMUD News Sports Report. I'm Ray Hamill with HumbleSports.com. We'll have more on the Red Hot Cubs and the race for the Big Five championship in baseball in just a moment as we take a look at all of the big local sports stories of the week, including all the latest high school baseball and softball news, some College of the Redwoods baseball, news of why this weekend will be an important one for the Cal Poly Humboldt softball team, and where one Fortuna High standout basketball player is taking her talents after graduation this year. But first up, it was a big week for the informed South Fork Cubs in softball. After sweeping a pivotal doubleheader against Hoopa last Friday, the South Fork girls continued to roll with a pair of wins over St. Bernard's on Tuesday, winning 14-8 and 11-8. The four wins over the past 7 days stretched the team's winning streak to 10 straight games, including 9 straight in the Little Four. It also secured at least a share of this year's conference title, with 2 games still remaining. After ending a 35-year wait for a conference championship last spring, the Cubs didn't have to wait quite as long to add to their tally this time around. Tuesday's sweep lifted South Fork to 9-1 in the Little Four and leaves them 2 wins clear of second place Hoopa. The Cubs can clinch the title outright with a win in either of their 2 games at Ferndale next Tuesday, or a loss for Hoopa in either of their their final two games at St. Bernard's, also on Tuesday. The Warriors went into last week's doubleheader at South Fork tied for the conference lead, but those two losses dropped them to second in the standings. The Hoopa girls would bounce back with a pair of hard-fought victories over St. Bernard's this week, winning 4-3 and 9-3 and improving to 7-3 in the Little Four. Ferndale now sits third in the standings with a record of 4-6, with St. Bernard's now 0-10. In Little Four baseball, meanwhile, the St. Bernard's boys made it official on Tuesday, clinching a second straight conference title outright with a victory at South Fork, winning 8-5. The Crusaders, who suffered their only loss of the season in a non-conference game against Del Norte last Friday, are now 9-0 in conference play and 18-1 overall. The outright league title also secures a guaranteed place in the upcoming North Coast Section playoffs and a top seed for this year's HDNL postseason Charles Lakin tournament. Also in Little Four baseball this week, the Ferndale Wildcats solidified their hold on second place in the conference standings with a 16-5 win at Hoopa. Remarkably, it was the fourth time in their last six games that the Cats have scored exactly 16 runs. With the victory, they improved to 5-4 in conference play and moved two wins clear of third place South Fork, which is 3-6 in the Little Four, followed by Hoopa at 1-8. The race for this year's Big Five championship in baseball, meanwhile, took a turn this week when Eureka handed conference leaders McKinleyville a first conference loss. The Panthers traveled to Eureka and fell 11-0 in five innings on Wednesday, ending a 10-game winning streak. With the loss, the Panthers dropped to 8-1 in the Big Five and 17-2 overall, while the Eureka boys improved to 9-2 in conference and kept their championship hopes alive. The McKinleyville boys can still win the title outright with victories in their final three games or a loss for the Loggers in their final conference game at Del Norte next Wednesday. The Panthers will try to get back to winning ways when they host Del Norte in a doubleheader on Saturday beginning at 11 a.m. before they close out conference play at home against Arcata next Wednesday. Del Norte, meanwhile, remains in contention for a co-championship after an 11-2 win at Fortuna on Wednesday. The Warriors are now 6-3 in the Big Five and can share the title if they win their final three games against McKinleyville and Eureka. McKinleyville is also in the driver's seat for this year's Big Five softball championship. The Panthers traveled to Fortuna on Saturday and split a doubleheader, losing game 1 6-5 and taking game 2 15-4. They followed that with a 9-2 win at Eureka on Wednesday to go to 7-2 in the Big Five with three games remaining. The McKinleyville girls need just one more win to clinch at least a share of the title and can claim it outright with a pair of victories. They host Del Norte in a doubleheader on Saturday before playing Arcata next Wednesday. The Fortuna girls beat Del Norte 7-3 on Wednesday to keep their title hopes alive. The Huskies are now 6-4 in the Big Five, followed by Del Norte at 5-4. While the Panthers are in the best position of the three contenders, there could yet be a three-way tie for this year's title if Del Norte sweeps Saturday's doubleheader at McKinleyville and Fortuna sweeps a weekend doubleheader against Arcata. In local college baseball, meanwhile, College of the Redwoods closed out a disappointing campaign with two games against Butte late last week and split, taking game 1 9-4 and dropping game 2 16-9. Sierra closed out the season 4-21 in the Golden Valley Conference and 6-32 overall. In local college softball, the Cal Poly Humboldt women will be hoping to end a 9-year wait to qualify for the CCAA tournament this weekend. The Jacks hosted rival Chico State in a 4-game conference series last weekend and swept the Wildcats to go to 14-12 in conference play. The Humboldt women sit third in the conference standings heading into the final weekend of the regular season. And rounding out another busy week in local sports, Fortuna senior Macy Marquez announced this week that she will play college basketball for Butte College after graduation this year. Marquez was an all-league honorable mention for the Huskies this past winter. And that's this week's KMUD News Sports Report. Until next time, I'm Ray Hamill with HumboldtSports.com.
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7: Today is May Day, also known as International Workers Day, and this year gatherings in California and across the U.S. will call for immigration reform and policies that improve affordability and defend democracy. Union organizers are calling out cuts under the Department of Government Efficiency that decimated the federal workforce, as well as immigration and customs enforcement raids that are sowing fear in immigrant communities. David Huerta, president of SEIU United Service Workers West, says the immigration crackdown disrupts the economy and hurts thousands of California working families.
8: They are attacking people who have been here working hard and demonstrating every day they're wanting to be part of this country, but yet this president treated them as criminals.
7: Earlier this month, the Republican-controlled House of Representatives approved $70 billion for immigration enforcement, saying the funding is necessary to protect American jobs and the rule of law. Today, 29 rallies are planned in the Golden State alone. You can visit CAMayDay2026.org for times and locations. Huerta says the protesters will also speak out against the president's proposal to limit mail-in voting and make it harder to register to vote, saying this is an attempt to steal the November election.
8: We already know they're capable of it because we saw what they did in January 6, 2021. We can't let that happen again, and we have to make sure that we are prepared and ready to go to defend our democracy.
7: Speakers at the marches are also expected to press Congress to reverse the massive cuts made to Medi-Cal in last summer's One Big Beautiful Bill Act. For California News Service, I'm Suzanne Potter. 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
1: 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Redwood Community Radio acknowledges that its transmitter sites are located on the unceded territory of the Tsingkiyon, Wailaki, Wiyut, Wilkut, and Kato people. We honor ancestors past, present, and emerging, and acknowledge the ongoing cultural, spiritual, and physical connection that these tribes have to the region. Reporting for KMUD, I'm April Lewis. Stay tuned in.

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So, bye. Have a great day.

0: TUC Radio, Time of Useful Consciousness. Michael Parenti, Ideology and Conspiracy. Parenti was the perfect speaker for the Understanding Deep Politics Conference in Santa Cruz, California, in May of 2010. The purpose of that meeting was to reveal the hidden forces behind many widely accepted historical and current events. Parenti is one of the nation's leading progressive political analysts. After receiving his PhD in political science from Yale, Parenti has taught at colleges and universities in the U.S. and abroad. In this entertaining talk, rich with historic references, Parenti describes the right-wing agenda of dismantling social democracy while calling anybody who describes this as a purposeful strategy a conspiracy theorist. He shows that this strategy began right after World War II, but culminates now as powerful segments of right-wing media and the GOP have moved so far to the right that they have overshot their popular base. Meanwhile, Democrats, including Obama, unable or unwilling to formulate the social democratic alternative, still talk of bipartisan approaches. Here's Dr. Michael Parenti.
1: Thank you. It's nice to be here. I'm actually going to give a talk about deep ideology and conspiracy. What do I mean by deep ideology? Ideology is usually something that is out there. It's vigorously propagated. The conservative ideology has talked about the free market. They talked about how government can't solve the problem. Government is the problem. We're overregulated. We're overtaxed. There's a downward distribution to the less worthy, and now money is wasted by government bureaucrats and the like. But behind this explicit ideological cell, I just gave you a sketch of what the right-wing dicta are on that. Behind that explicit ideological cell is an implicit ideological goal and rationale. A rationale that's really around very real interests. In 1978, I came across a quote by somebody from the Business Council. His name wasn't given, but he was saying things like, "What's going on? The income gap between the highest and lowest is more narrow than it's ever been. Human services are increasing. We will end up as a social democracy if we don't watch it," he said. Now, I found that very fascinating, because I think there's only about 600 people in all of America who know what the hell social democracy means or even use the term. I mean, the term is simply not used in America, and that's a victory right there. The ability to keep certain words out of political discourse, like social democracy, is a very real right-wing victory. The ability to inject certain words like conspiracy theory, which puts a closure on any kind of thinking about something, that also is a tremendous victory. So this struggle, this battle over words, is something to be taken very seriously. This was in 1978. 78, when this guy from the Business Council made that statement that we're heading for social democracy, what he meant is we're going to become another Denmark or Sweden or Norway, where people will have health care, where the standard of living is going to be very good and high, where there's going to be a real pressure on the super rich, where CEOs will not be able to make hundreds of millions of dollars every year. They're going to have to get along on just a few million a year. You know, how the hell can a guy like that live on a few million a year? They don't want that. And 78 was a very significant year because that Business Council delivered the word to President Jimmy Carter. And we got Reaganism, and we got Reagan 2 years before Reagan. He didn't come into office till January 81. And in 78, end of 78, Carter was acting like Reagan. He started cutting back on human services. He called for an increase in the military budget. He was moving in a rightward direction. But Carter couldn't really do the thing that they wanted, which was a massive rollback. Carter was still beholden to the labor unions, to black voters, to progressives, liberals, and those people. And so they went with Reagan. Now, fast forward 30 years. You have had in that 30 years an ideological war that these guys have waged. They understand something that the liberals still don't understand. They understand something in the Republican Party that the Democrats still haven't been able to grasp, because the Democrats are too busy saying, we don't disagree that much. We really can work together. We can be bipartisan. They understand that ideas count, that ideology counts, that the words you use count, that those words control those ideas, and those ideas control those people. And they have been hammering home for those 30 years. So you go 30 years forward to the year 2008, and David Frum, GOP strategist, quote, "The core task that the Republican Party has had was to stop and reverse to some degree the drift of democratic countries after the Second World War towards social democracy. And that is what we did in the U.S. We stopped the drift toward..." And there's those two words that jumped right back up out of the page at me. It was in the New Yorker magazine. Social democracy. We got to stop the drift toward social democracy. These guys know about social democracy, and they know they have a conscious agenda to prevent it from happening. And they know that their opponents aren't even paying attention to this. The average Democratic politician, from Pat Leahy to Schumer to the others, with the possible exception of Howard Dean, who does know how to organize nationally and is totally ignored by the Democratic National Council, The others are all worrying about getting reelected themselves and putting in their little plea and talking about this or that issue. Well, what was Frum saying? He was saying, we've won the battle. We have so rolled back the social democracy that we've run out of issues. Furthermore, we've moved successfully so far right, we've moved beyond our base. And he noticed in the 2006 election, what? The Republicans lost Congress. And where did they lose Congress? They lost it in the goddamn Republican suburbs that always voted for them. Those people started waking up. Those people were saying, hey, they've been jacking us up the kazoo for all these years, and it's getting a little too bad. What are we getting out of this? I think I'm going to go back and start voting Democratic again. And domestic issues showed, and the polls showed, that the general public was on the liberal side of most of these issues. They were for human services. They were for keeping and developing Social Security. They were for health care and education and environmental protections and taxing the super rich. But as I said, the liberals never really mobilized that, never really built a narrative and a deep ideology and a public ideology around those issues, because some of these liberals are too busy not being liberals and being conservatives. Oh, we got a president who's like that. He just gets up. He's happiest when he can say, I'm for nuclear power, and we're going to drill offshore because America is going to be self-sustaining. Remember, he talked about he was a drill baby drill without the baby, but there he was. Those 40 years or so, the conservatives not only fashioned a mainline ideology, they built a net of media commentators, publications, networks, as I said. I mean media networks, think tanks, professional and academic associations of their own, training centers that would channel and recruit and channel cadres of young conservative activists into law schools and from law schools into clerking for judgeships and the like, teachers, writers who promoted conservative ideas and policies. So there has been this structure of organizations that has orchestrated and propagated a mass line ideology that has been guided by a deep ideology, that is the deep ideology that serves the interests of the owning corporate class. Sometimes it peeks through in the mass line ideology when there are denunciations of socialism and when equating government regulations with totalitarianism and progressive income tax is equated, and inheritance tax on the rich is equated with confiscation and communist theft, you know. The right over the last 40 years or more has been really pushing this line. Now, what I'm saying here is that this is a conscious, intentionally disguised agenda by people who know what social democracy is and say to you explicitly in English, your mother tongue, they say, we want to destroy social democracy. We don't want that in this country or any country. So they've got this, and they mobilize broad constituencies on behalf of the interests of the few. And that's the point to remember. A book I wrote on this called Democracy for the Few now just come out in its ninth edition. Don't buy it. It's horrible. They sell it as a textbook for $70, $80 despite protests of the author. That's not what the book was intended to be, a book only for royalty or oppressed students, you know. But for the few, you see, the very few at the top. And that's an idea that is at the heart of their raison d'être. That's an idea that they dare not utter to anybody. You'll never hear them saying that on the air. You'll never hear Glenn Beck or Rush Limbaugh saying, all of this is for the interests of the very super rich. Everything I do, everyone I serve is for that. Epauchi is what they were called in ancient Rome, in the late Republic. And the term used quite often by one of them who was one, a member of the Epauchi. He wasn't the – I wrote a book called The Assassination of Julius Caesar and dealt with this. They were called the Optimati. They were the inner core of the Roman Senate. The Roman Senate had 500 members, but there were these 15, 20, 30 who really, really owned much of Rome. And Epauchi was the term used by – Cicero, who many people would consider one of them. He really wasn't. He didn't have the right blood, but he was their faithful servant and their faithful spokesperson. Pauci in Latin means few. He was saying the few. This is for the few, you know. And sometimes he would be a little sarcastic about it and all. We don't say epauchi. We say the super rich, the less than one half of 1% who really own most of the wealth. Now, whenever you ascribe conscious intent and pursuit of self-interest at the top, you'll hear someone say, well, what are you, a conspiracy theorist? You can say farmers consciously organize to pursue their interests, and everybody will say, uh-huh, the farmers are organized. You can say machinists or auto workers are organizing, and everybody says, uh-huh. They're consciously organizing and pursuing, or school teachers or other people. But if you say that the people who own most of America and most of the world, if you say they consciously organize and pursue things to get what they want, then you hear people saying, oh, you have a conspiracy theory? You think they really do that? The alternative to a conspiracy theory is an innocence theory. That is, they do all this stuff, but they're not pursuing self-interest. They just do it, you know. The other alternative is a somnambulist theory. Somnambulism is the tendency to walk in your sleep. David Rockefeller gets up in the morning and he says, what am I going to do to advance my interests and protect my interests? No, that would be conspiratorial. Hey, whatever stuff happens, whatever, that's okay. Another alternative would be coincidence theory. It's just a coincidence that this happened. Or sometimes a variation of coincidence theory is uncanny theory. Then there's stupidity theory and incompetence theory. Don't laugh at that one. That's used all the time. I have had about a 20-year argument with my co-politicists on the left to stop calling Ronald Reagan stupid, to stop calling George Bush stupid. It's good for a joke or something, but that guy knew what he was doing, and he did it. He got rid of the inheritance tax for the super rich. He cut corporate taxes down to almost nothing. He doubled the military budget. He waged two major wars and got this country into war and left it that way. He deregulated, well, actually another creep before him named Bill Clinton deregulated the banking system and all that to create this disaster that we've been facing. These guys know what they're doing, and they know who they're doing it for. They're doing it for themselves. But they will actually even use, they'll even use this idea of incompetence theory to save their ass. When Reagan was on the line and brought before that court because of Iran-Contra, after Poindexter fell on the sword for him and said, oh, no, the president didn't know. Yeah, like they were going to do this whole scheme, these billions of dollars down to the Contras, conniving with Iran and all this. They're going to do this without telling the president, without clearing it with him. Cabinet-level people are going to just do this. Of course. And then Weinberger and all these others, it turns out Reagan knew all about it. Reagan was the guy who okayed it. And Reagan's defense was incompetence theory, saying, you know, I just really got to get a better grasp on what's going on here. I should be more hands-on. And everybody going, oh, Ronnie, what a dumb dodo. He didn't know. All right, he doesn't go to jail. All right. Then there's also stochastic theory. Stochasticism among intellectual academic circles, which is filled with people who have too much time on their hands. They make up words like stochasticism. It means everything happening by random. There's really no causality as such. So, you know, stuff just happens. So history is just these eventualities that just tumble down on top of each other like that. And stochasticism theory has a use. I mean, there are times when such things happen, that you could have a causality, a very rational causality of people settling in a valley, let's say, because the land is fertile, the water is good and all that. And so you got one set of causalities, and then you have the mountain on the side, and that has a geological strata, and that has another set, and then one day the mountain comes down and crashes down and kills the people. The mountain didn't intend to kill the people, and that would be a stochastic happening where two eventualities quite accidentally collide and hit each other. So there is in history both causality and accident. We're not saying there aren't accidents at times, but is everything an accident when it comes from the top down? The deep ideology that serves the interests of the owning corporate class sometimes peeks through in the mass line ideology when there are denunciations of socialism and when equating government regulations with totalitarianism. Let me go on. It's reached the point now on conspiracy where it has become one of those requisite genuflection renunciations hardened by convention. That is where you have to deny it. You have to disassociate yourself. Let me give you an analogy. It's very much like in the 1980s when you had the requisite genuflection was to make an anti-Soviet comment. You have to say, I can think of leading progressive writers who could not criticize U.S. foreign policy without saying, and if we do that, we'll be as bad as the Soviets in Afghanistan. Every third paragraph or so, there had to be a sideswipe, and you had to flash a sign. And I would say to one or two of them, why don't you just wear a big sign saying, I am an anti-communist? That's fine. And then once you hold it up, we'll all agree. And you don't have to keep making these genuflections. I can remember a colleague of mine, when I was back at a postdoctoral at Yale, doing this, or at Yale, the guy was already. I said, Bill, you know, you got tenure. What the hell do you have to keep? You got to keep flashing your anti-communist, anti-Soviet card. He was talking about policy in Africa and this and that, and there were all sorts of other things we could say. So that kind of hardened genuflection, it's a concept that is demonized. It's needed. Let me give you an example. Walter Karp, and it hurts me to take Walter because he was a wonderful guy. He's dead now. He wrote a book called Indispensable Enemies, 1974. He writes as follows. When it can be established, and he's writing about conspiracy, when it can be established that a number of political acts work in concert to produce a certain result, the presumption is strong that the actors were aiming at the result in question. Yes. When it can be shown, in addition, that the actors have an interest in producing these results, the presumptions become a fair certainty. And then he says, no conspiracy theory is required. You see, he has to disassociate. He's making a very intelligent conspiracy analysis, but he's got to disassociate and he's got to genuflect himself by saying, I'm not making a conspiracy theory here. No conspiracy theory is required. That's right. No conspiracy theory. A conspiracy analysis is being made, and you just made it. I'll tell you more, he says, because it's really good. He says, on the other hand, those who make blanket condemnations of conspiracy theories base their own view on a far-fetched theory indeed, namely that whatever those in high office actually do, they are essentially men of goodwill. So you have those people who say there can't be such conspiracies because our leaders are people of goodwill. They have good intentions, and that's the way they are. I'll return to that point later. According to this school of special pleading, the king can do no wrong doctrine, suitably updated, it is entirely proper to praise an American president for skillfully engineering some desirable result. But to ascribe to him the same skillful engineering of an indefensible one is to fall victim to political paranoia and conspiratorial fetishism. Karp doesn't believe that. He's saying that's the way these people think, that when the president does something craftily and cleverly and succeeds and wins a victory, everybody says, oh, that was good political leadership. That's what that was. But if you say he would use craft and guile and skill to perpetrate unsavory ends like starting a war of aggression, then that's conspiracy theory that you're having. And there are these other two words. He mentioned one of the other two words. If they don't, you see it in the press regularly, if they don't say you're suffering from conspiracy theory, they'll say you're being paranoid or you're being cynical. The cynical view, that's the other term that's sometimes used. So what we're facing, and not only from mainstream media and conventional academics, but even from among some leading progressive writers, we're facing a knee-jerk resistance to ascribing intent or covert actions and such by dismissing such ascriptions as conspiracy theory. So the term conspiracy theory is used to dismiss, one, the idea of a conscious design by policymakers, two, a hidden but knowing intent, three, a secret plan, four, a secret interest. The term conspiracy theory is applied in two dimensions. The first dimension focuses on specific actions and events, an assassination, an act of terrorism, a mysterious disappearance of giant skyscrapers, a dirty deal in business, which is an illegal one. Or the second ascription is to dismiss an entire class interest, an entire social and ideological agenda. Rulers do not rule from secret intent. Do you get the difference? I mean, one is about specific actions and the other is about the whole system and structure. This explains why somebody, say, like Noam Chomsky, who does very good and very valuable work, this is not to take away anything from him in other areas, but I've had differences with him over the JFK assassination. Noam Chomsky, Alexander Coburn, Chip Berlet, they denounced this conspiracy theory, and they said if you're a radical, you don't go looking at these little hokey-pokey secret plots. Most of them imagined, even a few might be real, so what? Because there's the larger, bigger picture you got to look at. He's surprised, and they are surprised to find out, that they themselves are thought of as conspiracy theorists. There are people who think Noam Chomsky is a conspiracy theorist because of that second use of the term, that is, using it to mean a whole class power systemic intent that's directed toward certain kinds of forces.
0: That was the first part of a 50-minute lecture by Dr. Michael Parenti on ideology and conspiracy. He was recorded by Ken Jenkins and Hummox at the Understanding Deep Politics Conference in Santa Cruz, California, in May of 2010. The purpose of that meeting was to reveal the hidden forces behind many widely accepted historical and current events. Come back for the conclusion of this talk, Ideology and Conspiracy, when TUC Radio returns. Parenti is one of the nation's leading political analysts. He grew up in a conservative, Catholic, working-class Italian community in New York City. He's a prolific author and engaging speaker. Among his 22 books are Democracy for the Few, Super Patriotism, History as Mystery, and most recently, God and His Demons. After receiving his PhD in political science from Yale, he risked and ended his academic career when he openly opposed the war on Vietnam. Cornel West said about him, "Michael Parenti is a towering prophetic voice in American life. We need him now more than ever." You can hear this program again on TUC Radio's website, tucradio.org. 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Look under newest programs. 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My name is Maria Gelarden. 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
3: 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It is only through a change in human consciousness that the world will be transformed. The personal and the planetary are connected. As we expand our awareness of mind, body, psyche, and spirit, and bring that awareness actively into the world, so also will the world be changed. This is our quest as we explore new dimensions.

0: Social media and other communication tools have changed the world, mostly for the better. However, it is ever more difficult to know whom to trust and what to believe. Technology is certainly not solely to blame for today's fakery epidemic, but it has put it on steroids. The result is that we have entered what our guests describe as a post-truth era. How can we be more mindful of the role we play, sometimes unwittingly, in condoning and promoting fakery? How can we become more alert about how vulnerable we are to fall prey to fakeness? What are the behavioral, social psychology, and media studies that will help us spot fakeness and understand why it's so compelling? These and many other questions will be explored with our guest today, Shiv Singh. Shiv Singh advises Fortune 500 companies and startups on strategy, marketing, and how to succeed in the digital era as the founder of Savvy Matters. Prior to starting his consultancy, Shiv was a senior executive driving marketing, innovation, and digital strategies at Visa, Inc. and PepsiCo. He has previously advised Ford Motor Company, Chanel, Genentech, Citibank, and Verizon, and is a member of the board of directors at United Rentals, Inc., a Fortune 500 company. In 2016, Shiv was inducted into the American Advertising Hall of Achievement and has also been recognized by Adweek as a top 50 marketer. He's co-author with his wife, Rohini Luthra, of Savvy, Navigating Fake Companies, Fake Leaders, and Fake News in the Post-Trust Era. Join us for the next hour as we explore our responsibility and how to navigate this era of fake news and groupthink with our guest, Shiv Singh. I'm Justine Willis-Toms. I'll be your host. Welcome to New Dimensions. Shiv, welcome.
1: Thank you for having me.
0: It's my pleasure. I'd just like to really start off. The Oxford Dictionary named post-truth as its international word of the year in 2016. So can you describe what you mean by post-trust era?
1: Sure. It's been really interesting over the last decade, and it really began with the financial crisis in 2009, where there was this breakdown in our confidence in both Wall Street as well as in Washington, with the subprime mortgages mess and that entire financial disaster. What people across America saw was that they were losing their homes, they lost a lot of money, there were a lot of economic and political scandals taking place. However, there was no one held accountable and no one being responsible for it. And out of that sort of political and economic and financial mess came the recognition that we can't depend on our business and our political

0: driven by those algorithms that would just tell us things we wanted to hear versus what we should be hearing. So on the one hand, we were losing our trust in our political and our business leaders. And on the other hand, through these social media platforms, we were getting more and more information that was really information candy, that played on our fears, that played on our weaknesses, that inflamed our emotions, that made us think more and more in the extreme. With that, we entered what we refer to as the post-truth era first, where knowing fact from fiction, truth from lies, misinformation from information became very hard. But it also led to something else, which is we started to live more and more in our own echo chambers, in our own filter bubbles, where we would close our ears to anything that disagreed with us. We retreated to the familiar that confirmed what we already believed in. When that started to happen, we stopped trusting the unknown. And the unknown became anyone or anything that had a different point of view. And that's where we say in the book that we've moved from a post-truth era to a post-trust era, which is even more damaging and even more dangerous. Where it's not just that we can't tell the difference anymore between fact and fiction, but who we trust and how we place trust has broken down. And the techniques and the symbols and the way we would trust historically has fragmented and fallen apart. And that's the world we find ourselves in.
1: Do you mention in the book the work of Morton Deutsch, I think it is, and he has a definition of trust. Do you recall what his definition is?
0: Yes, so Morton Deutsch, and I've become a massive fan of his. He's considered the father of modern day research on trust. And before he was around, no one really knew how to think or define trust. And he said trust is fundamentally the expectation that you will get back from someone what you expect and what you think you will get back. So it is about that value exchange. It is about having that shared value and that confidence that you will get back from the person what do you think you should get back? So it has a big reliability and a commitment piece to it. In this post-trust era, we're not getting back from other people or from technology or our leaders or our companies or the news what we would normally expect to get back. And that's where we have the breakdown.
1: However, if we're in that media silo, let's say, that
0: yes,
1: where we pick out our media, and this is the media we're going to trust because it agrees with our, what you call, innate bias. So then we tend to trust that media, whether it's giving us truth or not. Do you have a comment on that?
0: So Justine, it's crazy. There's all kinds of research that shows that we as regular people, as consumers, feel that there's an incredible amount of fake news out there. But, and this goes exactly to your point, we believe each of us individually does not succumb to it. That we know what to trust. We know how to tell the fake news apart from the real news. We know which media property to listen to, who to ignore. That's what the research says, how we behave. The truth, though, is we're clueless. And it's hard for me to say this because I am insulting my own readers or your listeners, but we can't tell fact from fiction anymore. And there's also a whole bunch of research that shows that when we're given like 10 real headlines and 10 fake headlines, we find it very difficult to tell them apart.
1: You also point out that there's innate in humans, there's
0: yes,
1: probably your wife who's a has her doctorate in psychology, talks about our negative bias, and that's what we're more attracted to. We believe it faster than we do the other.
0: Yes, without a doubt. So in the book, we talk about a couple of things. Firstly, that we as regular people carry as much responsibility in this fakeness era as do our political leaders, the media, and businesses. And we un-

0: like how it's because we have human glitches. We have sort of bugs in our own code, the way software has. And you're right, the negativity bias is a very important one. And there's this phenomenal research by Daniel Kahneman, a Nobel laureate, where he showed that people have a much stronger reaction when they lose $50 than when they're given $50. And you know, you could argue that this is what has driven the entire media ecosystem. Like, there's no better news than bad news to drive up ratings and to capture the imagination of your readers. It's like, you know, if you go back to the early 1990s, what really put CNN on the map was the first Iraq war. It was a constant stream of bad, frightening, scary news for months on end. And that's what catapulted them to mainstream fame. So yes, negativity bias plays a very big role.
1: And you also point out that there are studies that show that negative news, let's say, passes faster in the internet and on news, and it goes much faster and broader than the positive news. Do you have a comment on that?
0: Yes. So that's based on a very different but a really fascinating study by Deb Roy at MIT done last year, where he and his team and his co-authors of the study analyzed 126,000 headlines that were shared on Twitter over a 10-year period. You know, so these were the biggest news headlines that were shared on Twitter widely. And what he found is, firstly, yes, the fake news was shared to a multiple of 7 much more and much more widely than the real news. So the Twitter platform invariably was weaponized to share an incredible amount of fake news. That's the first part to it. The second part, which is also very interesting, is, you know, when we look at research like that, or we think about the last couple of years, at least my immediate thought would be, it's because of those bots. Mm-hmm. And it's because of, who knows, maybe the Russians or someone else, that all this fakeness is spreading. But the reality is that fake news was spread by all of us, by us regular people, because we would see a headline that would appeal to an emotion, that would maybe have a negative bent to it, that would be a dopamine trigger in our head. And before even reading the article or verifying whether it was authentic or not, we would click the retweet button. And that kept on happening. And that's where, in a weird way, we're complicit ourselves.
1: That was a very interesting fact that you had in the book that surprised me. I want to remind our listeners that I'm here with Shiv Singh, and he, along with his wife, are the authors of Savvy, Navigating Fake Companies, Fake Leaders, and Fake News in the Post-Trust Era. And if you want to know more about the work of Shiv, you can go to his website, savvymatters.com. 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I'm Justine Willis-Toms. 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

0: I'm here with Shiv Singh, and he is the author with his wife, Rohini Luthra, of Savvy, Navigating Fake Companies, Fake Leaders, and Fake News in the Post-Trust Era. Shiv, when we're talking about the media and that we're talking about the negative news spreading really fast, and we're also culpable in that, I'm thinking about the basic principle of any kind of media, whether it's newspapers, whether it's television news, radio news, all of it, it's based on an economic principle that they're looking for more eyes, more ears, and so that they want to attract our attention. So their whole bent is on the sensational in some ways, because that is, as you mentioned, is what attracts our eye and our ear. Do you have a comment on that?
1: Well, yes, but I think that's not the only purpose of news. I think, you know, people enter the journalism profession very idealistically. You know, we talk about it as the third leg of government, you know, the independent media. It plays an incredibly important and valuable and honorable role in a democracy. And I think it's, you know, one of the foundations for why America is such a special country today. Not every country has an independent media the way we have had it. Having said that, you're absolutely right. It's so tragic and so unfortunate that maybe the capitalism has gone a bit too far, where the desire to have more and more eyeballs, to have sticky audiences, has overtaken and squashed those really honorable principles that have driven the media industry to date. And I think something else has happened that's really unfortunate, which is news has become entertainment. And we digest news and absorb news the way we'd watch a Hollywood movie. And that's where everything breaks down. When the news becomes entertainment, it becomes less about the facts and more about a good story. And we see that, and unfortunately, it's across the entire political spectrum where the facts play their second place to the entertainment, to the eyeballs. Where it's gotten even more complicated is in the fact that the traditional revenue streams for the media ecosystem is tragically under stress. Our media, independent media, is withering away. And, you know, I'm a big believer in the internet. I grew up with it. I was an evangelist. I traveled the world promoting it. I wrote another book about it. But the economics of the internet don't allow for a strong independent media. And in fact, you know, the major tech companies here in the Valley and up in Seattle have taken a lot of advertising dollars out of the TV media. There's now more digital advertising spent than broadcast media. And then, of course, from print and radio as well. So all of this creates this ecosystem where the media is not as independent anymore, partly because it just needs to survive, and to survive it needs to entertain, and then partly because we are falling prey for alternative facts and we want to be entertained, and we're not as focused on the things that makes our democracy as powerful as it has been.
0: So, Shiv,
1: okay, I know there's a lot there.
0: There's a lot there, and it's pretty depressing in some ways. So what can we do to mediate this situation and to find within that swamp, let's say, the kind of news that's really beneficial, that will really be of help, and that is really truthful, as you say, in this post-truth era, that's really true?
1: Yeah. So, Justin, before I answer that question, I'm going to scare you just a little bit more, just for a quick moment,
0: if you
1: don't mind. What's also frightening is that this isn't just happening in the media. The way information spreads, the way information has become candy, the way it's weaponized with technology, is also happening in corporate America with the Fortune 500 companies, where it's become much harder to tell fact from fiction, where information has become entertainment to convince, not just in honorable ways, but sometimes in malicious, nefarious ways as well. So it is a very big problem across our country and different spheres. So that's the bad news. Let's move over to some sort of more hopeful signs, because we do end the book on a positive note. First and foremost, we all carry responsibility. It's a cop-out for us to blame our political or our business leaders or corporate America. We ourselves can step up and demand more. We're fortunately still a thriving democracy that works really effectively, and we can make our voices heard. And by voices heard, I mean calling out on when we have more fiction than facts in the media, for example. The second thing that we can do is, it is incredibly important for us to always pay attention to the other side. And I know it can be painful. It can be like taking some you know, bad tasting medicine. But and this is a big belief of ours in the book, is that we don't know as much as we think we know. And that's the overconfidence bias. And we talk a lot about that in the book as well. The only way to overcome that is by engaging in conversations with people who disagree with our perspective. And the critical thing is to return to the time where we were able to disagree, but to do it with civility and a little bit of decorum, so you can still be friends, still have a relationship, but still disagree. Because if you don't know the other side, and you may be absolutely correct, but if you don't know the other side, you can't begin convincing the person. You end up demonizing them, or they demonize you. And instead of bringing the country together, we sort of fragment even further. So we have to understand and approach the other side.
0: And in saying that, you have a part in your book, you call it the backfire effect.
1: Yes.
0: And that was like so great, because you state that this effect is the most insidious psychological phenomena. Talk about what that backfire effect is.
1: So the backfire effect is literally when you engage with opposing side, but it actually fails. So there's it doesn't always work. So there are a few things there. So firstly, we want to engage with the opposing side, and we also want to be evidence-driven in everything we want to do. And we want to call out people who are not being fact-based. We all have that responsibility. However, the backfire effect is insidious and strange, because what happens in that scenario is, when someone is saying something wrong and you correct them, but instead of them being corrected, it makes them dig their heels in even more strongly. And there are a few classic examples of this. One of my favorites is back in 2012, 2013, when President Donald Trump, he was just Donald Trump at the time, labeled Barack Obama as a Muslim. Now, there's nothing wrong with being a Muslim by any means, but it just happened to be factually incorrect. Obama is not a Muslim. However, every time Obama would say, no, wait a minute, I'm not a Muslim. I'm a Christian. I go to church. Nothing wrong with being a Muslim, but that's not me. Every time he would do that, Trump and his supporters would believe that he was a Muslim even more. So the more he refuted it, the more they would dig their heels in, the more they would assume it to be true. And that's why the backfire effect is confusing and insidious. It is when you correct someone, it has the opposite effect of what it should have. And one has to be conscious of that in any debate or argument, because you could fall into that trap and then you could keep digging your heels in even more, and it'll be like quicksand.
0: I know our listeners who have listened to this program on a regular basis, they've heard a program that we did with Edwin Rutsch. And he does something called empathy circles. Mm. And he goes to political campaigns, and conservative ones, liberal ones, all of them. And he gets people, he uses a technology of, and when I say that, it's a way, not a technique, but a way of speaking to others that will avoid that backfire effect. And so some of our listeners have heard that program, that, and you mentioned it in your book, that's very similar to that, to
1: yes.
0: that way of speaking to another without making them wrong, but really hearing their viewpoint first.
1: So, so important. And I would argue, you know, these are things that our parents should have taught us if they didn't, or we should be learning in our schools and have two young kids. And we try to teach them and we hope they learn. It's really the art of conversation and the art of meaningful debate in a constructive form. Both Rohini and I believe strongly in this highly digitized era that we live in, where we're looking at our iPhones more than we're looking at each other, and where we're influenced by our social media algorithms than we are influenced by the physical world around us. It is incredibly important that we relearn that art of conversation and relearn how to engage with opposing views, but in ways that don't make us all retreat to our filter bubbles and to our own echo chambers, but instead grow from interaction.
0: And that's not easy. That takes some effort on our part, and it takes some time for us to put our own judgments and prejudices and biases aside and really, really be genuinely curious
1: yeah.
0: about another point of view.
1: But, you know, I would say there's so much. I have incredible amount of hope as well. And I say that because if we look at the history of America or the history of the world, I mean, just think about where we were in the 1850s, where the opposing point of view, you know, took us to civil war, where, you know, men and women, well, at that time, men alone weren't treated equally. On the 1920s, where women, until then, women didn't even have suffrage. We've come a long way. So we have resilience and we grow and we change. And now, you know, in this era of the Me Too movement, I think as society, we're maturing so much more and we're becoming much more open to diverse and different points of views. So there's good news. We are living in a time where I don't think twice about getting into a car with a stranger to take me somewhere. It's called Uber. But if I think about it in the abstract, it can be frightening. I don't think twice about, you know, giving up my home for someone to stay in it. So there's a lot of positive as well, but we have to be mindful of the weaponized dark side to all of this too.
0: I want to remind our listeners, I'm here with Shiv Singh. He spells his last name S-I-N-G-H, Shiv Singh, and along with his wife, Rohini Luthra, Dr. Rohini Luthra, they are the co-authors of Savvy, Navigating Fake Companies, Fake Leaders, and Fake News in the Post-Trust Era. I'm Justine Willis-Toms. 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

0: I'm here with Shiv Singh, and he, along with his wife, Dr. Rohini Luthra, are the co-authors of Savvy, Navigating Fake Companies, Fake Leaders, and Fake News in the Post-Trust Era. Shiv, I'd like to ask you, one of the things that I have noticed ever since really Reagan administration is something called repetition. That if something is repeated enough, it becomes a kind of accepted truth. Do you have a comment on that?
1: Yes, we talk about that a fair bit in the book, actually. And it's an incredibly powerful technique for convincing someone of something. And it's also invariably what allows for lies to suddenly be perceived or considered to be the truth. It has a long history going back to Cato and the Carthage Wars, the Punic Wars.
0: That's going back to pre-Roman times.
1: Yes, yeah. It does. And I won't bore you with the entirety of that story, but it's actually a fascinating story, and we touch on it in a bit in our book. But the core point is that there's a lot of research, and we see the research manifested in real-life political and behavior of business leaders as well, which is quite simply the idea of a message is repeated again and again to the point that it becomes so familiar that we assume it to be correct. And the studies done show that you look at a series of messages, the ones that we're more familiar with, the more we trust them, the more we believe them. Now, the interesting thing about this is it doesn't actually just apply to messages. It also applies to who and where we place our trust. So, for example, if we're in a room of 100 people, and, you know, when I talk about the book and among large audiences, I say, look to your left and look to your right. And the person on your left or your right who looks, physically looks the most like you, guess what? You're going to trust that person so much more than the other. And that's because that's a familiarity, because we're used to seeing faces like that, and therefore we feel that they're safer. It goes back again to the beginning of time when, you know, we were in the caves and we were worried about lions and other animals, and anything that was foreign we would know would be trying to attack us and kill us. So it's, you know, built in our DNA and we're wired that way. But it doesn't mean it's a good thing. Just because something's familiar, it does not mean that it's, one, true or accurate, or that we should give it a pass on whether we trust it or not. This gets, if I may say so, even more dramatic in the social media era, where I'm looking at my Facebook news feed and I see this wonderful baby photo of my nephew one instant, and the next instant I see a news story. Because I have just seen that wonderful photograph of my cute nephew, I'm more likely to automatically trust what that news story says on the social media platform. That's also how the familiarity effect plays.
0: So you're saying, I mean, we have this bias, is what you're saying, towards being more accepting of what is familiar.
1: Yes.
0: We really, in fact, we look for that. And so you're asking us to bypass that tendency, which is so strong in us.
1: Yeah. And it's really important to be aware of it. It's human nature. And when we talk about all these conversations, and there are a lot of them, both in the corporate world and the political world, about diversity and inclusion, and those are very good and very important conversations, we don't acknowledge the biases that we have to overcome. We think that someone who's not automatically and innately inclusive is fundamentally and deeply flawed and should go to jail, etc. Ignoring the fact that everyone is on a journey because we're wired not to be diverse and not to be inclusive. And that's where we all have to change, and we have to recognize these human glitches. That's what we call them in the book.
0: So this is what we're calling expanding our awareness or expanding our consciousness, moving from that kind of childhood of our species, so to speak, or the adolescence, some describe it as adolescence of our species, to becoming more mature by understanding these built-in biases.
1: Yes, without a doubt. And it only develops by having exposure to people with different points of views, to studying and knowing what these biases are, these human glitches, and then taking actions to suppress them. And that's why Antti book is titled Savvy, to be savvy in this era, to know these human glitches, to overcome them. And so you're smarter in how you lead your professional and your personal life.
0: And I know in the book, you each chapter, as you go through different parts of the book, you have what you call practical tips to get savvy.
1: Yes.
0: And that was very helpful when you go through some of these tips after you give this information that is pretty devastating about even what we unwittingly are doing. Just like the spreading of false or fake news, that you say it's not the bots so much, it's us.
1: Yeah.
0: That we're doing it. So I want to ask you, are there places that we can check, that we can trust to check, is this really fake news? Is this really true or not? Are there places that we can go?
1: Yes, and we talk about them in our book. So fortunately, there are services and there are websites that help us determine what is fact, what is fiction. You know, websites like Snopes.com or NewsGuard or PolitiFact that help us.
0: Now, you feel that we can trust these. Why?
1: Well, two reasons. And one, you know, eventually it's still in our hands. You know, like we carry responsibility. But the first reason is they do a lot of in-depth analysis behind any major story out there to determine how truthful and honest it is. And then there are checks on them also that tell us how factual, what their accuracy level is. The second reason is that with these websites, they have a lot of other people inputting and providing opinions on how accurate that they're being. And it's all done in a way where they're not chasing eyeballs, similar, you know, different to how a major media company may be. So, yes, they're the new truth guardians in many respects.
0: So how do they support themselves? How do they keep in business?
1: Yeah. So some of them are funded by private benefactors, but they do share who's funding them. But they're not chasing.
0: So they're transparent about their funding sources.
1: Yeah. And then not in the business trying to get more and more eyeballs. So they don't feel obliged to be sensationalist. So that makes a very big difference. The other piece to this, which I think is so, so important, is we carry responsibility. We have to develop those skills. It's a certain kind of media literacy. And one of the things we talk about in our book is inoculation theory, which is similar to just as we have vaccinations as children that then enable us not to get whatever the disease of the year is. We can inoculate ourselves from fake news. And you do it by being exposed to a little bit of fake news, learning how to identify the fakeness so that you keep building up your resistance.
0: And going back also to repetition, that's another way that we can notice when we keep hearing the same news over and over, even if it's news we agree with or it may not even be fake, it may be true, but just ad nauseum, they're just repeating the same cycle over and over and over to just sort of, hey, enough.
1: Oh, totally. I mean, you know, in some respects, previous generations were better at this than we are. It would be called propaganda. They could sniff it a mile away and they'd be like, no, we're not a communist country. We're not going to fall for this. The bizarre thing is we're falling for it now. In a way we never used to. So I think that's massively important to look out for those repetitions and fight them. Something else I would say is it's really important to be able to zoom out and reflect on the entirety of a conversation or a subject. So
0: Can you give us an example of that?
1: Absolutely. So in the book, we talk about the horrible, horrific Parkland school tragedy. And, you know, you fast forward to a year later, which is where we are today, and you then think back about what happened then, and you discover that there were actually two tragedies that took place, which in the moment, no one would have noticed or seen. The first was, of course, the horrible shooting and the victims and the scarring of a precious community. But the second tragedy is how the media covered it and how the left-wing media and the far left and the far right, and each one developed their own narratives and each one did their own spin doctoring. And each political leader aligned to the left and aligned to the right did their own spin doctoring as well. And what all of this created, and the facts and the fictions were blurred together, but what it led to was that most of us in the middle, most of us Americans who are just, you know, getting on with life, we didn't know who to believe. And we were confused by these messages.
0: Polarized.
1: The entire polarized conversation. But when we were confused by the polarization, guess what happened next? We switched off. We were like, we can't think about this. There's too much noise. And that's human nature. The problem with it, and the reason why we talk about it as being a tragedy in the book, is when we switched off, there was no movement on gun control or on what I refer to as sensible gun control or checks and balances or solutions so that we wouldn't find ourselves in the same horrible place again. And when we look to a year later, we aren't doing, and I'm a parent, I have two children in a public school. It pains me to say that I don't think we've done enough as a society in the last year to protect our children. We have not learned from that horrible tragedy. And a big part of that is the separate media tragedy that took place, where we in the middle, we just got numb to the conversation instead of being politically active.
0: So that's the key, is noticing when we're becoming numb to a very, very serious situation.
1: Yes. And when we're being played by the media ecosystem, when each end becomes so powerful, it becomes toxic in bad ways, that we switch off. And it's the hardest thing, but we cannot switch off. Too much is at stake. And even if we look at the last 48 hours, that horrible tragedy in New Zealand, in Christchurch, what a beautiful country. It's one of my favorite countries in the world. But it happened. And those kinds of things will keep happening if we don't do more.
0: I want to remind our listeners, I'm here with Shiv Singh, and he, along with his wife, Dr. Rohini Luthra, are the co-authors of Savvy, Navigating Fake Companies, Fake Leaders, and Fake News in the Post-Trust Era. And if you want to know more about his work, you can go to his website, savvymatters.com, or you can get there through the New Dimensions website, newdimensions.org. I'm Justine Willis-Toms. 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

0: I'm here with Shiv Singh, and he, along with his wife, Dr. Rohini Luthra, are the co-authors of Savvy, Navigating Fake Companies, Fake Leaders, and Fake News in the Post-Trust Era. Shiv, you mentioned something earlier about just, let's say, a media event and one that just happened. We're taping this interview on the 15th of March, 2019, and we just heard about these terrible shootings in this precious part of the planet, New Zealand. And do you have any comment on that, of how we can view this?
1: Yes. Firstly, it couldn't be more shocking on one level. And yet then on another level, it's sadly not that surprising either. And I say that because we've spent the last several years, I would humbly suggest, not doing enough to shut down extremist, evil points of views in society. We've allowed the dog whistling to take place. We've allowed the mean, abusive messages to spread. And we've, in a way, by not shutting down, we've created an environment where such tragedies could take place. And to give you an example, or to explain it a bit more, the part that I found really shocking about it is, so this is a...
0: We might just mention, in case someone, I doubt it, but in case someone missed it, that 49 people, I think, were killed and
1: yes,
0: many other injured in these shootings at two Muslim mosques, yes,
1: in
0: New Zealand, in Christchurch, New Zealand.
1: Yeah, in this lovely little town in Christchurch, which I visited. The part that made it so shocking to me, and it's a horrible tragedy, is this terrorist who committed this, the two terrorists who committed these heinous acts, they planned it out so well, not just the terror act, but also the narrative, the way they announced it first via tweet, the way they had written an 84-page manifesto that they put online on 4chan and other online platforms, the way they had a GoPro camera that live streamed the horrible tragedy second by second, live streamed it onto Facebook, the way they used specific language and called out certain people and certain points of views around the world to make sure that it would get a lot of attention and their voice would be a major voice in the debate. It pains me to say this deeply, but it was as if they're the best marketers that the world has seen. And you know, we have bad people in the world, they've always existed, but now they're turning into these incredible marketers as well, with the technology in their hands, and they do it to spread hate and to dog whistle and bring other people into their fold as well. And that's why I say it's so frightening in this era of fake news, where it can get weaponized, the technology can get weaponized and used to such extreme ends.
0: And so what can the individual do? What can I do to be of help? What step can I take to be of help to eradicate this?
1: Yeah. So there are a few things. So firstly, I think all of us need to be much stronger political voices. I think it's an embarrassment in this time that only, you know, I think it's 50% of the population roughly that votes. We need all of us in the silent middle. We need to vote and make our voices heard so that our political leaders have more spine and, you know, whether it's spot regulation around preventing the technology platforms being used in such bad ways, or it's holding the media ecosystem more accountable for what is said, you know, by certain news anchors. There needs to be much greater accountability. That accountability will not, what we've seen is, unfortunately, will not come from the political classes on their own. It will only come if all of us you know, make our voices heard.
0: So you're saying as an individual to rattle the can, to speak up, to send an email to these news anchors or newspapers or do an editorial.
1: And
0: absolutely vote.
1: Without a doubt. And this is not a right or left issue. It's a common sense issue. So that's one big part. The second thing is, as we talked about earlier, we all have to engage in conversations with people who may have different opinions. We're one world, we're one country. The diversity is what makes us rich. It's not the ghettos that make us a success. Diversity comes from engaging in different opinions and learning from each other. I think that's massively important.
0: And I think that if we do, in my experience, if we do have those conversations, however difficult they are, that eventually, if they're handled in a way of respect, mutual respect, yeah, and that we come to a bottom line or a basis, a foundation where we actually are wanting the same thing.
1: Without a doubt, that's when you have those conversations in the right way. That's where you invariably end up. The other thing I would say is that it is extremely important for us to get much more media literate, to know when we're being played, to make sure we're looking for diverse sources of information, to be calling out, you know, stories that are not fact or evidence driven, but instead are just entertainment or candy, and make sure they're kept in that bucket so that we ourselves don't unintentionally become the enablers of the fictions and the fake news.
0: One of the parts of the book that you devote some attention to is artificial intelligence. And you and your wife are both saying that we need to come up with some questions here. There's something good here, but there's also some cautions. Can you speak to that, please?
1: Yes, absolutely. So Justine, everything that we've talked about is that risk of being on steroids in an artificial intelligence world. And I say that because these AI systems, and they can produce immense benefits for humankind. So we're excited about that. But they can also have the same biases, the same human glitches that we talk about in our book in them. But with one exception, they're so much more powerful because these AI solutions, they have processing power that's infinitely more richer than what our brains are capable of. So they become so powerful. And if they have one little, you know, bug in them or bias or glitch, it can cause a crazy amount of harm.
0: I think you give an example of someone who got to work and suddenly he was fired.
1: Yes.
0: Do you remember that story?
1: Absolutely. It's a great example. This was someone in the United Kingdom, in I believe it was in Manchester, who was doing his job really well. He showed up to work one day and he was locked out of his computer system. He couldn't enter the main door of his office building. And when he complained to his manager couldn't believe it because his manager had just given him a great, great review. The manager couldn't do anything. Security came and said, "We're going to have to escort you off campus." The manager complained to his manager, who complained to his manager. It went right up to the top. But there was something in the design of the systems in the company that had triggered an alert to say that he should not be working here anymore, which led him to being fired. And no human being could stop it. Now, think about that for a moment. That's one random example in one little town in the United Kingdom. Imagine when so much of our lives are automated, how that same example could happen again and again, but on huge scale. We're here in the Bay Area. We see a lot of these wonderful, fancy Teslas around. That's technology with awesome, amazing AI built into it.
0: And these are like driverless cars.
1: Driverless cars. Imagine if someone hijacks the code or the AI gets so powerful that it makes a mistake and drives us all off a cliff.
0: Or you were saying that you were asking the question, what about if that car hits a driver car?
1: Yes.
0: Who's at fault? And how? There are all sorts of questions that you bring up in the book about this.
1: Without a doubt. And you know, this is, I am still a technology optimist and a technology determinist. But I do believe we have to be more cautious and more thoughtful and put humans first and our own human selfish interest maybe a bit more strongly as we embrace these new technologies. Because the same issues that we see with fake news and fake leaders and with the human glitches, we're going to see around artificial intelligence. But because of that processing power, it could cause so much more damage before we figure out how to stop it or even notice what's going on.
0: So, boy, we've covered a lot of ground today. Thank you. I want to thank you so much, Shiv, for being with us and helping us through this windy path of media and fake news and trust and everything. Thank you so much for being with us.
1: Thank you very much for having me on.
0: It's been my pleasure, and I have been speaking with Shiv Singh. He spells his last name S-I-N-G-H, and he, along with his wife, Dr. Rohini Luthra, are the co-authors of Savvy, Navigating Fake Companies, Fake Leaders, and Fake News in the Post-Trust Era. And if you want to know more about his work, you can go to his website, SavvyMatters.com, or you can get there through the New Dimensions website, newdimensions.org. I'm Justine Willis-Toms. 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

Good morning. Can anybody hear me? Let me look at that thing here. It looks like I'm not high loud enough. Let me see. There we go. I should be good. Good morning. It is Saturday, May 2nd. Happy May 2nd day. And you are listening to Redwood Community Radio, KMUD, Garberville, 91.1 and HD1, KMUE, Eureka, at 88.1 and HD1, and KLAI, Laytonville, 90.3, FM Translator, K258BQ, Shelter Cove, 99.5, and we're live and on demand online at kmod.org. Good morning. you are listening to Flip Sides. Also, I have decided to add in a subtitle on that one, being something along the line, also known as AKA The World According to Chris. Anyway, that's where it's at right now because that's what it is. It's music that Chris likes to play. Hey, you know, I like to play good music, and I like to chit-chat in between and getting used to the controls on here, and I hope to be able to entertain you guys for the next couple of hours. And, God, what was I thinking about here? Oh, my gosh. Yeah, you know, here at our little lake, little enclave of... not Lake Woe Be Gone. That's already been taken. I think in Lake We'd Be Gone, behind our curtain of love, everywhere has been good, apart from a few scrapes and bruises, that is, in Humboldt and Trinity counties and Mendocino, of course. I'm talking about scrapes and bruises compared to what else is going on around the world. which is out, you know, it's out of hands. Yeah. Oh, you know, I just heard on the radios, probably on this station right before I came, or not right before I came in, but an hour or so ago, and you know, that the national debt is going to exceed our GDP for the first time since World War II. That's odd.

0: Anyway, I'll stop my complaining about that kind of stuff. It's not, it's a Saturday morning and we're all going to enjoy it. 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Tickets and more information can be found at TenMileCreekRevival.com. Yeah, so those were the announcements for the morning. Let me see what I got on my queue here. I know I do. By the way, we're listening to Danger Man from the Helicasters as my background music this morning until it rotates into Green Onions. Anyway, we're going to start off with an old one here. Something to keep us happy. That doesn't sound right. Something's playing on that line there. What's that all about? There we go. Okay, here we go.
1: It's coming closer. The flames are now reaching my body.
0: Negative on that one there. Something's goofy on this. My playlist. Hang on a second. Oh, yeah. Okay. Told you, Green Onions are next. Let me figure out what's going on with my controls.

0: too fast and a little too long.
1: Much too fat and a little too long. Much too fat and a little too long. Much too fat and

That was Spirit right there from The 12 Dreams of Dr. Sardonicus. And before that, we had Quicksilver Girl from Sailor, for the, you know, Steve Miller Band from Sailor. And Almost Cut My Hair from Crosby, Stills, Nash & Young from Deja Vu. And I also threw in Buffalo Springfield right before that with Neil Young and Stephen Stills as well as the other one. And that was Expecting to Fly. I always liked that one. He's got Richie Fury on there. That's a good song. And we kicked it all off with Ball of Confusion by The Temptations. I thought that would be an appropriate, at least the title was, you know. So, anyway, we are listening to Redwood Community Radio. And let me see. The next, you know, I just played a Spirit song for you, one of the well-known ones. And I wanted to do a little bit of a Spirit thing here right now, because there's something that's been on my mind for 50 years on this thing here, actually. So, you know, because when I told you guys last week about going to a Steve Miller concert with my brother-in-law Steve and my sister Britt, my cousin Gary, and a whole bunch of other people. They're all older than me, but they had been, you know, I'd kind of landed in, not kind of, but I landed in San Diego when I was 16, almost 17, and they took me under my wings and gave me their version of musical education. And I stopped listening to all the British stuff that I was listening to, went over to American stuff, and one of the bands was Spirit. And I just fell for them, you know. 12 Dreams was a great album at that time there, and I just, what do we got here? Let me try something different here. I'll turn this down. But they were teaching me about Spirit, and I really got to know them. I over the years, I've just continued to loving them. And Randy California, one of the lead singers, he wrote a song. And it was one thing that I listened to this thing here, and I was going, huh, there's something goofy here. What the heck? And I'm going to go in here and I'm going to play a 10 seconds or about 20 seconds worth from a song that I was listening to at the time. Let me go back here. Where did that go? There we are. I'm going to put this over here and drag that over to 40, I think is where it was. 38, that'll do it. Pause you. Yeah, we'll go back. Here we go. So, for any of you guys who have any interest in what I just discussed here, listen to this refrain here for about 10 seconds here. Let me make sure I got it right here. Yep, I do.

So I know you all heard that, and I know it sounds like Stairway to Heaven. And I was going, so back in 73, 74, when I was playing this album by myself, I was listening to that, and I was going, what the heck? Spirit ripped off Led Zeppelin's riff. And I went to my cousins and brother-in-law and everybody. I said, hey, well, you know, what the heck is with this, you know? And they didn't, you know. The funny thing was I had two genres of musical friends. You know, one of these older people here, you know, they liked Spirit and Steve Miller and all kinds of good stuff from that time. And a little older than my crowd, who were all into, you know, a little more contemporary stuff there. Led Zeppelin was just breaking loose at that time, and it was, they didn't know who Led Zeppelin was, and they said, you know, you're crazy. And they didn't rip off anybody. Well, it turns out Spirit recorded that song in 1967 or 1968, and guess who was the opening act for them on that tour? Led Zeppelin. So there's always been this controversy about this song. I'm sure a lot of you, if not all of you, know about it. But it really, you know, there's a long continuation of that, of how that all got resolved, sort of. But the sad thing was that Randy California, he never wanted to sue Led Zeppelin. And that's how I remember it. Now, these are all from my memories. I'm sure you can Google it and get facts better, but that's how I recall it. You know, all he wanted was kind of an acknowledgement from Jimmy Page that, you know, that this song inspired him to write Stairway to Heaven. But he also understood that, you know, and this was where I kind of fell on this one too. I can't imagine Jimmy Page ever ripping off anybody's, or purposely or knowingly ripping off anybody's riff. So he's got plenty of his own. And when you listen to that riff there on the Spirit song, yeah, I should play it a little again here, huh? You want to hear that again? When you listen to that riff, it you know, I realize that this is an old, ancient form, and it's Baroque. Baroque. And so it's kind of a, you know, I'm thinking that Jimmy Page probably heard that riff on the, you know, during one of the sessions there, and it stuck. I don't think, and then it just inspired him, and he just kept on. You know, I don't think he purposely stole anything from anybody. That's been my stand on it all a long time. But, and that was Randy California as well. Well, Randy California, sadly, he died in a drowning accident in Hawaii. Oh, it must have been 15 years ago now. And he was actually saving his son from drowning. Anyway, it's poetic justice there. This man was just, he was such a kind person for everywhere. Him and his father-in-law, or stepfather, I guess, with the bald-headed drummer. And anyway, it was a good band. Let me play that little clip again, just so you guys can get what I'm saying. Oops, nope, don't do that. Gotta turn up the music first, buddy.

there you go. That's it again. And that's enough about that topic. I'm not going to go into it anymore right now. It all ends well, sort of. So let me, I'm going to put on another spirit song. This one's called Prelude, Nothing to Hide. Yeah, I would do that if I had turned it up. I'm still getting used to these controls, you guys. Sorry about that. Let me see, that would be...

Oh, that was Mechanical World from Spirit. And before that, what did I have? Which one did I have on there? Let me see. Look at that. Played in cue because I played the other Spirit song too. I'll make sure I got it right there. Yeah, no, that was Prelude, Nothing to Hide. So the first song, the one that I gave you that little clip from, that's actually, the song's name is Taurus. It's only a couple minutes long, 2 or 3 minutes. It's just an instrumental. And that's what we started it off with. So I'm getting ready to put on some other music here right now. Let's see, do I have any announcements that I need to make? Yeah. Well, let me see. It's 10:48 here, down here in Redway. The weather is overcast, a little, overcast. Looks like it's going to stay that way. But it's nice. My drive in today here, God, what a beautiful place. You know, what a beautiful roads in the morning when it's quiet and nobody's running around and trying to, it's just quiet. Hey, I'm going to start with, I didn't mention Animal Zoo, Quicksilver Girl. Yes, I did. Sorry. Here, I'm going to try this one here. This is, it skipped over it, so I hope you guys like it. A little bit of prog rock to start off your day. Here we go. Good morning, Humboldt.

Wow. There you go. So that was that last song there that we played was a band, or Poi Rogers is who that is. They're good. They got a new album out, and there's some good stuff on there. So that was Poi Rogers with, what the heck was that name of that song? That would have been the Dollar Medley. No, I'm sorry. Was that the Dollar Medley? Yes, it was. Yeah. The Dollar Medley by Poi. That's P-O-I Rogers. I got some good songs. I've played one of theirs before. I'm going to play some more later on. And what did we play before that? I kind of wiped out my recently played stuff. I played Mechanical World. What else did I get going on that one there? Well, let me first introduce myself. I'm Chris. And the show that I am hosting is Flip Sides, where I play music that I like. So it's also called The World According to Chris. 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KMUE Eureka, 88.1 and HD1. 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FM Translator, 2258BQ, Shelter Cove, 99.5. And we are, of course, streaming live and on demand online at kmud.org. And this one here, what have I got on the background here? High Wire Act, The Straight Jackets. Let's get on here. I think the next song here that I wanted to line up is little Chris Miller's

cut the strings from his fingers, wrap them twice round his throat. It'll show him not.

You are listening to K-Mutt, Redwood Community Radio. I'm Chris. And, yeah, let me roll. Let me see. I actually have to go back in and correct something I said a little while ago about what I played. But right now, we just listened to Ready or Not from Shaky Graves and Sierra Farrell. New stuff. Good stuff. And Mary Jane's Last Dance from Tom Petty and the Heartbreakers. That's a good song. I miss that man. And then right before that, Mr. Jeff Beck on that guitar from The Train Kept a Rollin'. The Yardbirds. That must have been done in 68, 67, something like that. And we listened to A Fat Man from John Fulbright. And started off with Maybelline from Chris Smither. Yeah. So now we got Bure listening here, or playing in the background. I'll put it on for a second here while I line up our next set. Which it is all lined up here, but I just want to make sure. So I wanted to correct it. We from Poi Rogers, we listened to Moon Over Montana. I said the wrong, I picked the wrong song there. And we also played From the Beginning from Emerson, Lake and Palmer. So for you guys who have been on listening for a half hour, that's kind of back around where we started on these sets here. So I'm going to get ready. What have I got lined up right now on my cue? Oh, you know, I'm going to play another Shaky Graves. I like this one. It was just right next to it there. Let me go stop this, roll it back, and put that one on, because I think that'll fit into our remaining hours of the morning. Again, I'm Chris. And this is Roll the Bones from Shaky Graves.

Oh, sorry about that. A little dead air never hurt anybody, right? I thought I had a song. There it is. There it is. Turn it up. So what we just listened to there was Tony Joe White from a while back there. As the Crows Fly. And before that, we listened to Roll the Bones from Shaky Graves. I want to remind everybody that we're listening to Redwood Community Radio down here in beautiful, beautiful Redway. And right now, I got another song lined up for us. Let me see, get that all ready to go. Where's my cue? There it is. Play a little Bonnie Raitt for you guys here, if you're up for that.

Okay, everybody, this is Chris, and you just listened to Rattled from the Traveling Wilburys, and they were a good band, weren't they? And before that, I put on Tommy Bolin, excuse me, with Sweet Burgundy, and we started it off with Just Like That from Bonnie Raitt. And next in queue here, I'm going to play us a little bit of Little Feet. Let me make sure that I can line this up and get it all right. So here's a little bit of Little Feet with Let It Roll.

Oh, hi, howdy. Glad you are tuned to The Mud on this sunny, beautiful day. The flowers are popping out all over the place, and especially at the beginnings right now. The beginning of plant sale is well underway. I hear lots of activity up there. I live right next door, so to speak. And yep, if I wasn't here, I would be up there. And there's going to be food and music and, of course, all kinds of plants for sale. And if I can find the official announcement, I'll tell you, give you more details. But the big detail that I like is that music, Wolf Tree, the band, is playing. And hopefully they won't start until I get up there after I leave here. So anyway, it's a beautiful day. It looks like the beginning of the summer season, the spring season, fun activities, outdoor activities all going on. So hang tight. And I want to thank you for hanging tight with K-Mud. 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Well, today I've decided to start out the show with and give tribute to Jesse Winchester, who a great musician, and who knows where he would have gone if he had not decided to move to Canada. I mean, he wrote dozens and dozens of songs, many of which he recorded, and you've heard him. But many other artists have recorded his songs, and I suspect that Jesse would have probably did. Could have made just a living just on the royalties from all the songs that he wrote that other musicians recorded. But I don't know that for a fact, but I suspect. So I'm going to play some things from Jesse Winchester and some of the songs that he wrote and that other people recorded. Jesse, and I'll tell you more. I think I'll just get started with the music, and then once I get things straightened out here, then I'll tell you more about Jesse Winchester.

and she let it down.

Yeah, the little willies. Well, that basic premise is true. None of us will get out of here alive, at least in the way I perceive things. I am Rattlesnake Jake, and you are tuned to The Mud. And it is not so muddy today. It's beautiful out there. I told you I would give you the details about the Mayfair and plant sale up at Beginnings. So here you are. Beginnings invites you to their annual Mayfair and plant sale happening Saturday, May 2nd. That is today from 10 to 4 at Beginnings. That's located at 5 Cemetery Road, just right at the beginning of, as you're headed towards the coast. Is a Cemetery Road up there. It's a school, an elementary school. Anyway, this family-friendly event features a traditional maypole dance at 1 p.m., live performances by the Round Valley Feather Dancers, yard duties, and Wolf Tree. Browse a beautiful selection of cut flowers, herbs, vegetable starts, shop local artisans, and enjoy delicious food throughout the day, plus kids, carnival games, face painting, and a hands-on tree grafting workshop. That's Saturday from today, May 2nd, from 10 to 4 at Beginnings. Well, okay, I'll be getting out of here just in time maybe to go up and get the, see what's left of the plants. I hope they have some squash starts. I already got some tomatoes, starts with tomatoes on them. So this is going to be the first year in a long time of get tomatoes before June, the end of June. Going to get some in the beginning of May. But anyhow, thanks for supporting KMUD. We did pretty well on our fundraiser. 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

Well, I am going to tell you a little bit more about Jesse Winchester, and I'll just quote some from this Rolling Stone article that was published when he passed away. It was in April 11th, 2014, and Robbie Robertson was sort of instrumental in getting him going, and after he had just relocated to Canada with $300 in his pocket, he got his draft notice, and he, instead of showing up at the draft office, he got on a plane and flew to Montreal, Canada. And he had $300 in his pocket, but he just adjusted everything himself and got involved with the band, and the rest was history. He ended up living there until, let's see, when Jimmy Carter pardoned him for his transgression, so to speak. Well, anyway, a lot of people think that avoiding the draft is a transgression, but to me, it's pretty smart, critical thinking. Where is this quote? I want to... hang on. Yeah, here it is. He was born in Shreveport, Louisiana in 1944. He started playing music in Memphis, where his family later relocated. In 67, he received a draft induction letter, but instead of showing up, he took a plane to Montreal. I was so offended by... Here it is. I was so offended by someone's coming up to me and presuming to tell me who I should kill and what my life was worth. And he told that to Rolling Stone in 1977. And in 1970, Robbie Robertson of the band, another Canadian musician, met Winchester in the basement of a monastery in Ottawa. A friend of mine told me about him, and we went from Montreal, where I was living, to pay him a visit, Robertson says. He sang me a few songs, and I knew immediately he was the real thing. Great songwriter with a very moving vocal sound. And so then Robertson also hooked Jesse Winchester up with the band and Dylan's manager, Albert Grossman. So that's things progress from there, but... I also will digress from that go over to people being drafted in Ukraine to fight our war with Russia. And many, many people are avoiding the draft and running away to other countries, just trying to stay alive. And that is that is the instinct that anyone would have, especially when it's not fighting for their war. And a lot of the Ukrainians are actually Russian-speaking people and ethnic Russians, so they don't want to go fight their own brothers and sisters and kin. So it's a very, very tough situation. And our government, not the American people, but our government, meaning the... Donald Trump and his administration are making it a serious crime for people to speak out against whatever Donald Trump and Stephen Miller and Pete Hegseth and that lot put out. So we have to be very mindful and be sure. I mean, I used to be a Democrat, but now I'm a nothing. I'm not even an independent. We'll see what comes up on the slate and then make a decision then, whatever. And the voting possibilities haven't really been great, but we'll see how it develops. But make a wise decision to get away from the direction we're going on if you like living on planet Earth. Yeah.

That was Harry Nilsson. Step in to the fire. Or jump into the fire, rather. Well, I'll run by some of the things that we listened to in the last hour, actually, just quickly, just so you can... have an idea.

Okay, we listened to Harry Nilsson, Jump Into the Fire. And before that, the Youngbloods with Sunlight. Jesse Colin Young. Yeah. Robbie Robertson with Broken Arrow. Was before that. Beth Orton with Conceived from her No Stress, the Platinum Collection album. Danny O'Keefe on vinyl with Hard Times from, that was on So Long, Harry Truman. We heard Little Willie's, which features Norah Jones prominently on that album, but on that particular track, she was not doing the vocals. I actually have that filed in with Norah Jones because most of the tracks are sung by her. And that was a Hank Williams tune, Never Get Out of This World Alive. We heard a couple from one of my favorite country albums from back when, The Amazing Were the Maces, Russell Smith, vocalist with those guys. It was Della's Long Brown Hair, Out of Control, and I think we got to the beginning of From Red to Blue. That's my favorite side of all the albums that I have. I have a lot of their albums. And then we heard Jesse Winchester, They Just Can't Help Themselves, from Humor Me. Nicolette Larson with doing a Jesse Winchester song, Rumba Girl. Jesse Winchester with Nothing But a Breeze, which is a track about how he was feeling from having gone from being a Southern boy up to having jumped on a plane and landed in Montreal, so he didn't have to do something he really didn't want to do. He didn't think it was moral or legal, just like the current wars we are experiencing. I am Rattlesnake Jake, and everything I say on this show is I own it, not necessarily the opinions of anyone else here at this radio station. That's the freedom of public radio. In fact, if you listen during the week, you'll find people that play things that are completely opposite of 180 out from what I feel to be true from all the readings that I do. And it's just amazing how people can get so behind what they've read and feel that it is absolutely the bottom line. But who knows? There's so much information, so you can do homework or not. Anyhow, this is KMUD Garberville 91.1 and HD1. 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K25ABQ is Shelter Cove 99.5. And live and on demand online at kmud.org, where you are able to find a donate button there. I think it's blue, and press that button, and then you'll be instructed on how to transfer some of your funds to our account. So thank you very much for when you've done that or walked in with the very important cash that we need to stay afloat here.

Well, actually, it was the track Human Highway from the album Comes a Time. And the instrumental that we were listening to when I was giving the top of the hour, it was Brian Retzel with Shibuya from the movie Lost in Translation soundtrack. We heard Harry Nilsson with Jump Into the Fire, the single version from The Essential Nilsson, and the Youngbloods. I told you about the Youngbloods, Jesse Colin Young. He used to have connections up here. He occasionally came up here to Salmon Creek. I lived up in Salmon Creek for a while, but Peter Childs, I think they were. Peter Childs performed on some of Jesse's records. Yeah. Alrighty then. 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It's a journey through Shelter Cove's legacy. 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That's Saturday, May 2nd. That's today from 10 to 4 p.m. That's a little less than 3 hours left to go there. So head on up. As soon as I get off the air, I'm headed up there just to see what I can see and hear what I can hear. I love the band Wolf Tree. Our music director, program director, whatever his titles are, Dennis is in that band, plays bass. Josh is also been a program here at KMUD, those lead singer, and they do covers, but I think he writes some of the songs as well. But those people have talent, and I hope they get some sort of a recording so that I can play some on the air and listen to them at home when they're gone. There was word that Josh was actually moving to France with Dorothy, who was here with KMUD, the woman with that beautiful French accent. They were supposed to be going back to France, but I guess they went and then came back, and I don't know what the deal is, but they need to get something on a record if they're going to move. So anyway, onward forward. Let's listen to something I want to play the next track on that Human Highway, next to Human Highway on the Neil Young disc. Already won.

0: Yeah.
1: Thank you.
2: Sean Colvin doing a Tom Waits tune. Let's listen to Mara O'Connell doing a Sean Colvin tune.

0: Yeah, be a billionaire. That's not likely for me in this lifetime. But when I'm reincarnated, of course, I'll... But, you know, a millionaire is nothing now. I feel those guys are pushing a trillion, you know. They bad. Yeah, that's David Olney from his Roses CD. Mateo Noche is in the house. He's getting ready for you.
1: Hi, everybody.
0: How you doing, Mateo?
1: I'm doing great, thanks.
0: Oh, good. He's in fine form. I can see you're going to get a good show out of the Cookie Man. Yeah, he brought me some cookies or maybe what is it this time? Are they
2: muffins?
0: Banana muffins. Okay, I love those banana muffins. 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

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Oh, I like that line in here, the legendary coffee booth at Reggae on the River. I managed the coffee booth for 9 years. And managing the coffee booth at Reggae on the River, it was the longest days I've ever done, 17-hour days on 4-day weekends. Yeah, that was a lot of fun. Hey, but now it's legendary. See what happens when you volunteer and you do stuff? You become legendary. In my own mind, I am always a legend. Yes, okay. Onward, forward, upward, around, and through. I'll tell you what let's do. I have to click the refresh button, though, for the computer. You know what that's all about, right? Okay, just click reload. And it told us that we listened to Suzanne Vega with Bad Wisdom. I like that track. Yes, indeed. Joan Osborne with Grand Illusion from Righteous Love. Maura O'Connell doing that Sean Colvin cover. And then we heard Sean Colvin doing a song, covering Tom Waits. Neil Young was in there with Already Won. And, okay, I'm going to, there she is right there in the front of my box of music. Nicolette Larson. Yes, I was going to mention Nicolette Larson was the backup singer for Neil Young on that album. And so everybody's knows everybody, or knew everybody back then. I guess in the music world today, they all rub shoulders and something else. So whatever, it's all a big musical family. Onward, forward. I've got just 10 minutes left, so I've got to play something really good. Like, how about a John Prine track? He played at the Kate Wolf Festival, and he was just a treasure. Thank you for being alive and writing all these great songs, John. Yeah.

I'm about ready to check out here. Mateo Nochi is right there. Thank you for being tuned. Thanks for the calls, especially from you, Granny. Sorry, you caught me right in between missions there. So we'll talk with you next time. All right. Let's listen. Well, I started out with Jesse Winchester, and I think that's where we're going to go towards the end. Thanks, Jesse, for making a moral decision and resisting the draft. Well, I'll share a little glass of red wine.

0: 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Welcome to a little night music in the afternoon. My name is Mateo Noche, and I am here for 2 hours. You know, when life throws you a curveball, Rattlesnake Jake, it's time to make lemonade. And today seems like a really good day for a nice big glass of lemonade.
1: I'm ready.
0: He's ready.

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But listen here.

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Pre-registration is required, or is encouraged, that is, but not required. Community members can call 707-445-8121, extension 5729, to reserve a spot. All right, let's have a retrospective look at what we had in that first set of music there. Start off with Frank Zappa, ably assisted by Captain Beefheart, also known as Don Van Vliet, a longtime Trinidad resident. I've seen him, he's no longer with us, but saw him in Murphy's Market up there a couple times in the vegetable section. Anyway, off of the release Hot Rats, we heard the song Willie the Pimp. Badger, One Live Badger, the name of the release, and Wheel of Fortune. And then David Bowie from Live from Nassau Coliseum 76 and Stay. Little night music in the afternoon. Thanks for being with me. Hope you're having a great day. It is a beautiful day out there in Soham and beyond. So sit back and enjoy some more rock and roll music coming your way right now.

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But you mess with the good

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Okay, let me read off to you what we heard in that energetic second set of Little Night Music in the Afternoon. Started off with Urge Overkill from their release Exit the Dragon, not to be confused with Entering the Dragon. This is going out. Need Some Air, the name of that song. Next up, BOC, Blue Oyster Cult, from their release Secret Treaties, and the song Dominance and Submission. Submission. And then a song that seemed to go right along, hand in hand, or handcuff in handcuff with that, as The Tubes. And this is from their release Trash, which stands for Tubes Rarities and Smash Hits. And their live version of the song Mondo Bondage. Thin Lizzy from their release Live and Dangerous. And we heard their song Johnny the Fox Meets Jimmy the Weed. Rick Derringer, yeah, the guy that wrote Hang On Sloopy, was something completely different from his release Guitars and Women. We heard the song It Must Be Love. And speaking of love, in all its permutations, we had Pretenders from their very first record and their song Tattooed Love Boys. And finally, Sweet from their release Desolation Boulevard and the song No, You Don't. And at this point in time, I am obligated by law and statute and custom to inform you that you are listening to Rogue Community Radio, KMUD Garberville 91.1 FM, KMUE Eureka 88.1 FM, KLAI Laytonville 90.3 FM, and translator K258BQ Shelter Cove 99.5 FM. Well, I hope you're having a fantabulous day. And no, that's not a real word out there. It's kind of got a little marine layer happening right now, but it's still nice outside. And a beautiful spring Saturday. Good day to have the radio on. Good day to kick back and listen to some tunes and have some lemonade. Or another sort of tasty beverage that might of your choosing. Not trying to influence you one way or the other. So anyway, we're going to get on to something else right about now.

Yeah.

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All righty. Then let's take a look at what we heard in that third set of a little night music in the afternoon with me, your host, Mateo Noche, here till 4 p.m. And coming up at 4, of course, Musical Odyssey. It's a Musical Odyssey, that is. Start off with Chicks on Speed from their release, well, the re-releases of the unreleases. And we heard them doing a cover of the Cracker song, Improbably. That's Improbably isn't in the title, just the band Cracker and the song, Euro Trash Girl. Directly after that, it was Yellow from their release Solid Pleasure, and we heard their song Downtown Samba. I don't know why I'm talking like that. The Specials from their release, More Specials, and the song International Jet Set. As long as it isn't Spirit Airlines, you're probably okay with that. The English Beat, sometimes known as The Beat. I can never tell because they had this kind of splitters thing where they split off and one leader went one way and the other one went the other way, and they called themselves the English Beat. David Wakeling, I think, was that. And then that Roger, what's his name, was Rankin Roger, that is, was The Beat. But anyway, confusing nomenclature. But anyway, when they're all together in happier times, we heard their song Twist and Crawl. Adam and the Ants from Kings of the Wild Frontier, and I guess you could call this their theme song, maybe, I don't know. The song Ant Music. Directly after that, LCD Sound System from their release This Is Happening, and the song Drunk Girls. And then finally, if that wasn't enough, we had The Voids from their release Virtue. And All Words Are Made Up. And really, literally, if you think about it, that is in fact true, because somebody had to make them up. Anyway, on with the show.

All right, well, that's going to just about do it for me. But before I scooch a bun on out the door, I'm going to tell you what you heard in this fourth set of Little Night Music in the Afternoon. Start off with Weezer from the Blue Album, and My Name is Jonas. Next up, Matthew Sweet from the record Girlfriend, Song for Our Time, Divine Intervention. Wilco from their, I believe it's their first record called AM, and they're kind of in their boogie phase. And we heard their song Casino Queen. The Guess Who, that's right. Guess Who, you don't have to guess who, because it is the Guess Who, from their release Rockin'. And we heard their song Heartbroken Bopper. Next up, JSBX, John Spencer Blues Explosion from their release Plastic Thang, and the song Rock and Roll Money. And then The Dead Weather from their release Whorehound, and the song I Cut Like a Buffalo. Sounds a little unpleasant. But anyway, that's going to do it for me. It has been a stone gas to be here with all of you today. And I hope you have a great rest of your Saturday. And I'll see you in approximately 2 weeks. Bye-bye.

right, all right. Beautiful 74 degrees outside Redway Studio. 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It's 99.5 on FM Translator K258BQ. And of course, you can find us on the internet, kmd.org, where you can live stream or check out the archives or donate or find out all sorts of great stuff about what's going on in the community. I'd like you to know that Humboldt County has a question. 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And I also like you to know that the Mendocino Community Network has been providing internet service to the local community and beyond for the past 30 years. MCN offers high-speed internet called Open Air in select areas of the Mendocino Coast and now Open Air Long Range, which reaches as far north as Westport. Other offerings include Digital Voice, a phone service that works over the internet, as well as email and website hosting packages. 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

All right. My name is Milo. This is the first Saturday of the month of May. Happy spring, y'all. And Musical Odyssey is the name of the show. And I've got some music from around the world to bring to you. I'm kind of going circumnavigating the globe here. Starting off with Uzbekistan, the song by Tashkent Metro. And we're going to go over to Canada and then back east, back west. We're kind of going to go over a place, maybe some China. I got a bunch of Chinese rock lined up that I hope you like. So check out, this is Jeremy Dutcher from the east side of Canada here. Enjoy.

All right, y'all, back in the studio here, Milo times 423. Just want to tell you about a couple things here. We're listening, like I said, music from around the world. It's an odyssey. I like to bring stuff I haven't heard before and unusual genres and locations that might otherwise be difficult to find. But thanks to the internet, you can find a lot of stuff out there. And recently, I shouldn't be surprised, but of course I am, that you got to watch out for the AI music. There's so much of it out there, and some of it seems really good. And then you start listening, and it's like, wow, this seems like an amazing group. Who are these people? And you realize it's just some guy on laptop there working out some prompts in the AI thing. So watch out for that. But yeah, anyways, this is a musical odyssey. We just heard Dengue Fever from, they're from LA, but the style is from Cambodia. Shni Bong, the name of that song, from the Escape from Dragon House album. Before that, we had Hindi Zara from Morocco. Unjur is the name of the song. From the Uyghur region of China, Taklaman Desert, Ketig was the name of the band. Ak Bayan, the name of the song. And we started off, let's see here, with Jeremy Dutcher, Canadian native Two Feather singer, Together We Emerge. Yeah, I've got a bunch of more music here. I want you to let you know that there's a lot happening today. There's a plant sale out in Bryson, and I got this flyer in front of me for some theater happening tonight and tomorrow. Let's see, it doesn't say exactly here where it is. Yeah, okay, here it says, this is Life and Death, a Love Story, which is a K-Mud benefit at the Redwood Playhouse. That's at 286 Sproul Creek Road in Garberville. I believe the show is tonight at 7 p.m., so go check it out. Funny how life changes when death comes knocking is the theme there. And yeah, unavoidable, death and taxes. They're playing again tomorrow if you can't get out late. There's a matinee Sunday, May 3rd, tomorrow at 2 p.m. This is written and starring Sherry Glazer and Juan Wolf. So it's an original Soham or at least local theater. Don't know much about it, but it looks good. So go and support KMUD and local theater and get out, enjoy yourself. There are some things to do in Southern Humboldt if you look for them. Yeah, that does it for now. I'm going to go back to the music. I've got some, what's this? This is Manu Chao with Jane Birkin. It's another French language song here. Let's check it out here.

Okay. Yeah. Time's coming up on 5 p.m. and I've been playing some music from Great Nation of China. It's a big place, so we'll be staying there for a couple more cuts here. We just heard Zi Yang De Run by the Karsik Cars from group from Shanghai. Before that, we heard two songs by the Beijing-based Retros, Pigs in the Water and My Great Location. Before that, we had some music from Russia, from the Siberian side. Otiken, My Wing, Erbek Aski, Hyun Hyur 2. And we had some John Zorn, Yo-Yo Ma, and the Silk Road Ensemble in there. Hope you're enjoying the show. I'd like you to know that you're listening to KMUD, Garberville 91.1, KMUE, Eureka 88.1, KLAI, Laytonville 90.3, out in Shelter Cove, K25APQ 99.5, on the web 99. 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KMUD.org, you know where it is. 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Okay. Still it's like 70-something degrees out there. Beautiful day. It's May. I'd like to shout out to the theater happening tonight. Life and Death, a Love Story, K-Mud fundraiser, benefit. Saturday, that's today, May 2nd, 7 p.m. Tomorrow, matinee, 2 p.m. Go check it out. It's at the Redwood Playhouse, local theater. So let's go back to China here. This is a band called Oh Dirty Fingers. Okay, hope you enjoy it on the Odyssey.